humans wired to avoid pain? Well, we actually are. So am I a masochist? No. Now, I do it because of what the workout produces. Health and strength and a better quality of life. The pain is a part of the process to get there. So I go through it. And it's worth it because what's on the other side of it is health and strength. You know, there are all kinds of things that you and I do in life that are like this. We go to school to get a degree so we can do what we like for work or earn more money. We practice an instrument and do scales, which are not fun, so we can play well in the performance. We work to improve our home, even though it means at times tearing things down and making a big mess and a lot of work, because we know it'll be better later. We often go through pain in the present to get to a better future. Well, I want to talk today about the pains of life we go through, especially as followers of Jesus, and the why of why we do this. And we do it for what lays on the other side of the pain, and it's worth it. Before Jesus went to face his pain on the cross, he had a long chat with his followers. And this is one of the things he said in John 16:33. I've said these things to you, that in me you may have peace. In the world you'll have tribulation, but take heart, I have overcome the world. Well, this one sentence of Jesus speaks to us a lot about real life. First off, there's often present pain. I've said these things to you, that in me you may have peace. Well, what things? Well, he was just talking about what they all, the disciples, would face when he died. John 16 tells us, a little while and you will see me no longer. And again, a little while and you will see me. Truly, truly, I say to you, you will weep and lament, but the world will rejoice. You will be sorrowful, but your sorrow will be turned to joy. Verse 22. So also you have sorrow now, but I will see you again and your hearts will rejoice and no one will take that joy from you. Look, in this world, even for people of faith, there may be present pain. Jesus says, in the world, you will have tribulation. It's a have, not a might have. And the verb tense here is present, which we in Greek, which means it's ongoing. In the world, you will continue to have tribulation. The noun in Greek here means a pressing together, a pressure, affliction, distress. You know, all this can take many, many forms. Physical illness, grief, tragedies, mental anguish, relationship difficulties, opposition from those who are opposed to Jesus and his message. You know, I'm not sure where people get the idea from that if you're a Christian, you won't have any pain or any problems. Look, I've seen people walk away from God when the heat gets turned up. It's like they expected, like following God meant no pain. It doesn't mean that. You may, in fact, face more pain when you follow Jesus because some of the pain comes from enemy opposition. You know, we as a church raised money this year for a follower of Jesus, a local church pastor in Jordan that we call Mo, whose life was threatened by the Muslim Brotherhood because he was a follower of Jesus. And getting others to follow Jesus. Well, in January, I met with a Jordanian who was also converted from Islam to following Jesus. He had been jailed. His life was threatened by the authorities. He was stripped of his license to practice the particular medical field he was trained in. He couldn't practice, all because he followed Jesus. Like, following Jesus is not a get out of trouble free card. For some, it might actually mean more trouble. And some might say, well, why do it then? Well, because the Jesus side is the winning side. Jesus said, I have overcome the world. He used the word in Greek, nikao. Nike stole this word for their product. But it means to conquer, to carry the victory. The present pain we often experience tempts us to believe that we lose. But when we persevere through the pain, we actually win. We grow through the pain, for sure. But we also truly win. Notice what Jesus says at the end of what he said in these verses. In verse 20, truly, truly, I say to you, you will weep and lament, but the world will rejoice. You will be sorrowful, but your sorrow will turn into joy. 22, so also you have sorrow now, but I will see you again, and your hearts will rejoice, and no one will take your joy from you. Look, there's something eternal on the other side of present pain. And it's good. You know, like an athlete that trains hard and endures muscle stress and pain all to win the trophy. Is it worth it? Well, ask an Olympic gold medalist. Ask a Super Bowl champion if it was worth it.
Do you think their victories came without pain? Of course not. And notice that many of them, they try to do it all again. I mean, they try to win again. It's why the Tom Brady's of this world chase so many Super Bowl rings. Because, well, it's worth it. In fact, it's the pain that makes the victory sweeter. We endure the present pain because we know we win, and we win big. You know, that church leader, Mo, that I talked about earlier, wrote these words to his church when they faced the pain of one of their brothers in the faith losing their life because of following Jesus. This is what he wrote. For those of you watching and praying, wait and shout in the name of Jesus and share always with the nations that our Jesus truly will return. We take great courage that we have believers ready to die and sacrifice for this gospel, the amazing everlasting message, the message that will take people from darkness into light. Whoever told you that your God is a God of lies, or your God doesn't see, or you are all abandoned and hopeless in this world, shout with all that is within you, Jesus is coming. Jesus will return. Shout and share with all your love for Jesus. Do not be dismayed. Do not deny your God. And if this came at the cost of your own lives, remember that Jesus died on his cross for you. Do not be afraid. Do not be discouraged, but take heart. Oh, great one, we pray today with broken hearts, but with renewed spirits and strength. Fill us with your spirit. Help us to bear this pain. Strengthen us. Unify us. Encourage us to walk among the lost and share your name and make disciples. You are our shield. You are our sword. Your word is our constitution and life and our way. Lord, come to us with your spirit. My dear brothers and sisters, I will not speak about the passing of our brother only in sorrow. No, this too is a joy, because in his martyrdom we will grow in strength as gold is purified through fire. Take courage. This is our time to work. Do not be downtrodden or discouraged. There will be a time for mourning, but let it be while we are walking among the lost. Our job still has not been completed. There is so much to be done, and know that as long as there is persecution, there also are great blessings. When trials and discouragements come, there too will be victories. Yes, there will, big ones. Look, there is often present pain, but as Mo reminds us in what he wrote to his church in Jordan, there is peace in the middle of the pain. Jesus said in the verse we've been looking at, that in me you will may have peace. The verb here is for have is the same one as you will have tribulation. It's also in the present tense, which means ongoing. So despite the present pain that seems to continue on, we can have abiding peace that continues on. Peace is not the absence of pain, but the presence of something greater than the pain in the middle of it. It's the calm assurance in the painful present. The Greek word means all is well, this word peace, between you and the world and you and others and you and God and you and yourself. There's a wholeness in the meaning of this word. And we can have this in our present pain. How can we know this? By remembering what Jesus has done in the past and knowing that he'll do it again in the future. Jesus gives an example in the passage based on past life experience that he shares with the disciples of the pain that is to come. Verse 21, he says this, when a woman is giving birth, she has sorrow because her hour has come. But when she has delivered the baby, she no longer remembers the anguish for joy that a human being has been born into the world. You know, I find it funny that he gives this illustration to a group of men. But he's like, hey guys, remember how this works in childbirth? Yeah, it hurts, right? But in the end, you have a child. It's worth it. This is how it is in the painful present that you and I face. It will be worth it. Jesus is saying, remember how this works in the human past with childbirth and be encouraged in the present pain you face. The baby will come. Hope is coming. He also shows us this when he says this, I have overcome the world.
The verb here is in the perfect tense, which means a past action that has ongoing events. It's not a one and you're done. It lives on in our life. Like my past ongoing giving toward retirement will have an ongoing effect in my retirement, right? It's not the loss of money in the past when I invest it in something that matters. What matters is the gain that's in the future that it provides for. The act for us that's in the past that Jesus is talking about is his death and resurrection. He has paid our debt. He has opened relationship with God for us. He's opened heaven for us. And in the present, given us all the power we need to face the painful present. 2 Peter 1:3 says, his divine power has granted us all things pertaining to life and godliness through the knowledge of him who called us to his own glory and excellence. Look, because Jesus dies and then rises again and sends the Spirit, we can not only survive the present pain, but thrive in it. Because I know God is with me. I know that all that happens to me is for my good, even if it hurts in the present time. Kind of like my workout. You know, in my workout, my muscles are at work to rebuild stronger. And that's what the pain signifies. Well, in my present, God is at work through all things to work them together for the good. And therefore, I can have peace in the storm and in the pain. And I say can because there is a part you and I play in this. And that's the third thing I want to say. This peace is propositional. It's a propositional statement. It can be true or not true. All that I'm saying can be true for you, but it depends on you. Jesus said that in me you may have peace. Have is in the present tense, but it's subjunctive, which means you may have it or you may not. Peace is in that ongoing present tense. It's possible, but we have to act to obtain it. Did you notice, but take heart, Jesus says, I have overcome. Take heart. The Greek word here means to be of good cheer or be of good courage. I think here the be of good courage fits. We have to see what Jesus has done, is doing, and will do, and decide this matters. And we take heart because it continues to overcome the world. No matter the present pain, we find peace in his presence and in his promise. We don't judge our circumstances with human eyes. We look by faith. And we do that as we look back at what God has done, the passion of God for us seen at the cross, the power of God seen in the resurrection of Jesus, the presence of God in the giving of the Holy Spirit. And we know this God is for us and not against us and still with us, no matter the opposition. And we look also at what God will do. He gets to write the end of our story, our lives, and of history. Look, don't make the mistake of judging simply by what you see and feel presently today. If I judge my workout by what I feel in the moment, I'd give up. No, I judge them by what comes later in the health and strength that I receive through them. You know, when I go to the Middle East and meet our fellow followers of Jesus there, I am always encouraged, especially the ones that I've met in Aqaba, where the pressure is on them. And you're going to meet some global workers from there soon in our live service in June. Don't miss that. Look, we all need the faith boost that people like this can give us. Look, but I've been there to these places. I've prayed with them. I've heard of what they faced. And by simple sight, it looks bad. I mean, the overwhelming oppression of Islam, but they don't give up because they know what God has done before. They know what God will do in the future. And they allow those things to fuel their present perspective, not their pain. And so do we. Yes, there can be present pain that we experience, but we can be of good cheer. For he is with us, and he will overcome the world. It's worth it. He will even work in the pain, not just to help us survive it, but grow and thrive through it. So what's the pain you're experiencing in the present? What's the part of life that's causing you to maybe think about not following Jesus fully?
Could you give that to him today by faith? Could you dare to believe that he's present with you in that pain? That

0: So whatever we're facing today, we dare to believe that even though it might hurt, you win, that you're going to bring the victory, that you're going to do something good in and through the situation we face today. So God, we give you the pain, we give you the hurt, and we trust you, and we ask you for your grace and faith to be able to trust you in the midst of the storm, to hold on to you when it hurts, knowing that you will bring victory to our lives. In Jesus' name we pray. Amen. Hey, thanks for watching today. 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We would love to stand with you in the present pain and believe with you for the victory that God is going to bring to you. God bless you guys. Thanks for watching today.
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Colossians 1:15. He is the image of the invisible God, the firstborn over all creation. John 1:1. In the beginning was the Word, and the Word was with God, and the Word was God. Colossians 1:16. For by Him all things were created that are in heaven and that are on earth, visible and invisible, whether thrones or dominions or principalities or powers, all things were created through Him and for Him.

Colossians 1:17. And he is before all things, and in him all things consist. Ephesians 1:22. And he put all things under his feet, and gave him to be head over all things to the church. Colossians 1:18. And he is the head of the body, the church, who is the beginning, the firstborn from the dead, that in all things he may have the preeminence.

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0: You're listening to WLPV, LPFM in Greenfield, Massachusetts. We're shining the light of Jesus Christ to all Pioneer Valley.
1: Yes, indeed. And leaving your spirit here on earth until the work is done, until the it is finished gets finished in final and complete consummation. I'm Steve Chase. You're listening to River Streams, and I'm glad that you have joined me. We've been in a conversation for those of us that have been listening together, and I know that, people hit and miss. This program plays from noon to 1 o'clock each day, Monday through Friday, and then as well at 11 o'clock at night to midnight. And I have some friends that listen at that time, because they are in a situation where it's very conducive to have some good gospel preaching and teaching and music coming into their dynamic. Amen. My friends up at the Franklin County House of Correction. So bless them and bless you today. We've been talking about the reclamation, reclaiming the gospel, to go back and examine to see if what we are being exposed to is the gospel. Now, I'm sure that there are many good churches with good pastors. I've heard some of them myself. So I'm not making some exclusive claim like we have it or I've got it and the others don't. That's certainly not what I'm saying. But in truth, the fact of the matter is, a lot of what is being put forth as the gospel is not. And if it is not, then it doesn't have the power to create salvation, to provide salvation to those that hear it. It does matter what we believe and what we say. Jude, the half-brother of the Lord Jesus, one of the apostles, wrote a very little epistle. I think it's 24 verses. And in the third verse, he said, I was just going to sit down and write you a great letter of encouragement. He said, but as I sat down and picked up quill and ink, urgency came upon me that I would tell you to earnestly contend. That's like battle contending for the faith that was once for all delivered to the saints. So there's a war. A lot of people say, why do you bother, hassling about it? And indeed, some people are just picayune, and they pick everything apart. And that's not what we're talking about. We're talking about the cardinals. We're talking about the deepest essences of what God has decreed and declared and provided and set forth his own son as a propitiation. What is that? Who is this Jesus? And what did he come to do? And why did he come to do it? See, it's our job as ministers to go after the causes so that we can find out what the causes of things are, so we can find out what God's provision to meet those causes and needs that those causes have created. And we understand, and we can't fully understand unless we read the Bible. And a lot of people don't. And that's to your own detriment that you don't. Because then you're dependent upon what somebody else tells you. And that is totally unnecessary in this era that we live in, when there are so many Bibles. People have Bibles all over their house sometimes. And if you don't have one in your house, you ought to go get one. And you need to get one. I've run across some Bibles lately that you need to get one, like a New King James Bible, or I started by reading the King James Bible. A lot of people don't like that old language. It's actually very poetic. But yes, there are old language and old words, thereforth, and that kind of stuff. But I basically, I'm not highly educated by any means. I mean, I have a fairly good brain. I mean, that's a miracle in and of itself that I have any brain cells left. but by the grace of God I do. And I just began to read the Bible. And I didn't worry about what I didn't understand. I just knew that it was God's truth because I'd had an encounter of a new birth. I'd had a supernatural, which we talked about. You cannot understand. Jesus said, I am the way, I am the truth, and I am the life. What way did Jesus come? How did he come into the world? He's the way. He's showing us the way. Well, he was born of a virgin. That can't happen, but it was a supernatural birth. It was something that God alone could do. And each and every one of us has to have a supernatural birth as well. Because if our human spirit is not regenerated, when I say human spirit, we are spirit, soul, and body. And that is the order that the Holy Spirit puts it. Because man is meant to live from his spirit through his soul as a servant to the spirit, and then the body to obey the will. The body would obey the will that comes out of the spirit as that person, Adam or Eve or you and I, Adam and Eve before they fell, they had that relationship with God, and out of that communion, out of that place, from their deepest center, then they would do the will of God. They would find out what it was. They didn't have to worry about, is this good or bad? They would just have to keep that relationship every day. The Lord would come in the cool of the day, and they would fellowship, and then out of their innermost place, they would perform the will of God. But once man fell, his spirit died, and now he's a soul-dominated creature. And he's not only a soul dominated, but he's dominated by a soul that's been corrupted, vitiated, corrupted to the core, to his DNA. That corruption went in the DNA of Adam, and it is visited into every one of Adam's children, all of his progeny, all of his seed. So Adam is corrupted. We've looked at that. I'm just reviewing it in a way. And why did God promise that a seed of the woman was going to come and crush this one who had done this to mankind? Basically stole God's man from him. Because God no longer could allow man access to his presence. He was kicked out of the garden. Adam has been rejected by God. He said, you cannot have access to eternal life in this condition. And until that condition of your humanity is changed, you will not live forever. Not in my presence. Not, you're not going to have access to that tree of life. And so he was kicked out, and God set a cherubim, or was it a seraphim? I forget, but one of those two high-order angelic creations, we could look at it in Genesis, with a flaming sword to keep the way, to keep that door, to keep that gate. Remember Jesus says to the, you know, that he only opens to the one who has been given, to the shepherd of the sheep. That's the only one it gets open to. Jesus is going to provide access to eternal life to us again. So we're soul-dominated creatures. We're dead in trespasses and sins. And just reading the Bible, besides, if you want to add as a corollary to that, look at human history, and you get an idea of what coming under the tutelage and the vitiation of the corruption of the Adam, of the satanic seed into Adam has done. It's the spirit of disobedience, it says in Ephesians chapter 2, that we walk according to the course of the spirit of the world, and the spirit that now is at work in the sons of disobedience. It's a rebellious, disobedient spirit. It's the nature of Adam, hostile to God, at enmity with God. God's judgment is against Adam and against Satan. And he has to, you know, that justice has to be satisfied. That's why Jesus came. primarily and initially is to satisfy God's justice by being a human being without sin, but became the atoning victim, the propitiation, the victim or the sacrifice or the offering that satisfies the justice of God and assuages the wrath of God to such a measure that when a person is reconciled to God through the blood of Jesus Christ, kata alege is the Greek word, and it literally means that we have been changed from a state of being at enmity or enemies to one another, God and man, to one of being friends. Not just détente, not just say God says, okay, it's all right now. You still are hostile to me and I'm hostile to you. No, no, no. We are the friends of God. We call God Father through faith. We partake of the provision of God through Jesus Christ, who satisfied God's justice because God is just. He justifies us and remains just at the same time. In other words, he doesn't just, have a vacillating emotion one day and decides to just forgive because he feels good. And the other day he doesn't. No, no, no, no. Justice has been completely and totally God, except touch me not, Mary. I've not yet ascended to the Father as the high priest to present my blood to him. And God has accepted the blood of Jesus Christ fully and completely as a propitiation, as an atoning victim that has satisfied an offended God, so that the state between us can be changed, so that we can now be a friend of God, that we can be a son and daughter of God, an heir of God, and a joint heir with Jesus Christ. We're in God's family. And that's what Jesus came to do. But he had to have he couldn't have had that corruption in him. That's why he was engendered by the seed of the Holy Spirit. The Holy Spirit shall overshadow you, Mary, and that which shall be conceived in you shall be holy, and you shall call his name Jesus. He's going to be a man, fully man, but he's going to be fully God. The nature of God and the nature of man in hypostatic union in one single human being, one seed to whom the promises have been made. As it talks about in the book of Galatians, the promise that God made to Abraham, the promise that God made to David, Romans 1 and 3. Jesus Christ came through the seed of David according to the flesh. Mary went back to she was of the house of David. She went back to Bethlehem. They had to go to register, and get back on the tax rolls because she was of the Davidic line of the tribe of Judah. And there was no mention of priesthood being in Judah. The priesthood was in the tribe of Levi, in Aaron's sons. But this priest, this Melchizedek, this eternal priest, which was showed up with Abraham, Melchizedek, Melech Zadok, the king of righteousness, hallelujah to God, and the king of peace, the king of Salem, it tells us in the book of Hebrews. A prefiguring, an epiphany, a pre-incarnate epiphany of Jesus Christ was Melchizedek, which met Abraham when he was returning from the battle of the kings. And when Abraham saw this priest, and this is even before the Aaronic line has started, he paid tithe. He took the top of the heap and gave. And it says the tithes are paid to the greater one. And so this greater high priest, foreshadowing, prefiguring Jesus Christ, the high priest, who came as a human that he could be touched with the feeling of our infirmities and human weaknesses, yet without sin. Oh, my friends, there's so much And this gospel that we're talking about must be proclaimed, because if it's not, people can't hear. And if they can't hear, they can't believe. And if they can't believe, they can't please God. They can't be made right with God. Because without faith, it's impossible to please God. Hebrews 11:6. You know, that belief, Abraham believed God, and it was reckoned or accounted. And an accounting term is it was imputed to his account, righteousness, right standing with God. And then Paul explains to us in the book of Hebrews in chapter 4, was that written for Abraham's sake alone, that he was imputed righteousness, or for our sakes as well, to those who believe the gospel, that through faith we can be reckoned righteous, right standing with God? And then the next chapter, first verse, Romans 5:1, therefore, having been made righteous by faith, justified by faith, we have peace with God. The war is over. The enmity has ceased. We're at a contented state of well-being with one another. And these are just not facts that float around in our minds. These are a reality, the peace of God, that when you get right with God, there is a peace that floods your soul, my friends. That you are right with God. You're at peace with God. You're at peace with your Creator. You know Him as Father now. And this is the gospel that we've been called to preach. And so that's what we've been establishing. We're trying to restore that. And I know there are faithful people out there that are leading in the body of Christ in different places, even in this region, in this area, that are preaching the gospel. Bless them, bless them, bless them, strengthen them, protect them, provide for them, keep them, Lord. Because there's a war on for the truth. Now, one of the ways that we would discover they used to, and I don't think they do it so much anymore because they have these pens and different things, and they have bands and money now, and, you know, little computer things. But it used to be that a teller would be trained how to discover a counterfeit by handling the real currency all the time. That because the real currency was going through his or her hands all the time, that once a counterfeit bill, because this is very difficult to reproduce to an authentic bill, and when you touch it, it has a different feel to it. And they say, no, pull that one out. That's not a real bill. Then they'd examine it a little closer. That's counterfeit 100 and whatever. But in this day, what's happened is there's so much counterfeit that mostly what people are handling is the counterfeit.

who is he really, prophesied that he was going to come, how he was going to come, where he was going to come. And then in the fullness of time he came, announced by angels. The cosmos itself was leading wise men from the east. A star was actually moving through the sky and hovering over where Jesus Christ was born in Bethlehem, the King of Kings and the Lord of Lords. And we've been talking about these things. In the fullness of time, God sent forth his Son, born of a woman, the seed of the woman, born under the law, came to justify those that have faith in him. Oh, that moment, which we've celebrated for those of us who understand it. Sure, we have a good meal, we have families. It's a very good thing for culture. Christmas, because it can be, you know, very, very, you know, a great memory to build into children and stuff. I mean, if you're wise and you don't all be act crazy and have a meal and open presents and all of that, it's not, I don't have a big deal with that. You know, there's people who get, you know, pretty hung up about it. God doesn't really ordain all of that, or that's not that big of a deal, I don't think. Now, some people might think it is. But what the big deal is, what we're really celebrating, is the incarnation of God, that in the beginning was the Word, and the Word was with God, and the Word was God, and the Word became a human. God became a human, so invested, so loved the world, that he gave his only begotten Son. And it tells us that God was in Christ, not imputing our sins and trespasses to us. He said, your sins and iniquities I will remember no more. When you accept the blood to cleanse you, those sins are gone into the sea of forgetfulness. And that's how it starts. And you know that. And that testimony, that voice on the inside of you, you're regenerated, quickened, awakened, made brand new human spirit that was dead before, is alive, and you know it. And that's the initial introduction to the voice of God. And by that knowing, you will learn to be led by the Spirit. Because the Spirit of God, capital S, and the human spirit, lowercase, little s, witness together, bear witness together, testify together, say amen together, that you are a child of the living God, and that knowing is so deep within your spiritual being, nothing can convince you. The arguments could come, doubts can assail, but you know that you know that you know something, that you are a child of God. Even if you wandered away, and you might end up in a pig pen, which we've talked about. When that sense comes wafting into that pig pen, that Holy Spirit reasoning that says, in my Father's house, see, my Father's house. He's still your father. You might be dead in sin because you wandered away, and all of it's just brought separation in your soul, not vitally, but in application and process. But once you return and repent, you're going back to your Father's house. You're not going back to get saved again. You just got off the road. You've been swirling around in the cul-de-sac someplace. When we get off the road, once we're born again, we're on the highway of holiness. You don't go back and get saved all over again. As a matter of fact, the scripture says it's impossible to renew someone again to that kind of repentance. Oh, that means they'll be lost forever? No. You just get back up on the road where you got off and say, this is where I was deceived and where I was tricked. You know, those that are spiritual, you restore people back again. You don't go back and get saved again. You just get back up.

you recognize your sins, you confess your sins, and you get back up on the road with so much more knowledge than you ever had. You know what temptation is. You know how subtle and deceptive your flesh is and how the enemy works his wiles and strategies. And you know the mercy and the love of God like you've never known it before. So that's what we've been talking about. We're trying to get back to get people to handle the authentic. And so we're not saying, I am not saying I'm the only one. This is not an exclusive club here. And there are others, and I'm not going to like name them because I don't want to get into that, but I mean, I know of other churches. I've heard enough of what's coming out of the pulpits and what's being taught to say, you know, there, now I may not agree with everything. That doesn't even matter. They don't agree with everything I said, but the cardinals, the things that really matter, are there, and they're being preached. And the love of God is being manifested. And thank God. May God raise up 1,000 more. Amen. So that's good. But, you know, there is so much deception out there. There's so many people. I mean, I talked to a gentleman the other night in the jail. You just wouldn't believe the kinds of confusion that this piece here, and he's put it together with this, that, and there, and it's just... It ain't so. He knows a lot, but most of what he knows just ain't so. And it's not truth, and it's causing great harm to him, confusion to him, and getting him in trouble. And so he uses drugs, and he does things that cause him to be incarcerated. And God loves these kind of people. That's why I go up to the jail. And it's a battle. It's a war. So anyways, I want to continue. Now, yesterday we talked about the paradox, the other side of this coin, celebrating, yes, the incarnation, the coming of Jesus Christ into the world in human form, yet without sin. Completely man, completely God. He emptied himself, it says in Philippians 2, kenosis. He laid aside his divine attributes without ceasing to be God. He remained God, but he wasn't operating with omniscience. He wasn't operating in omnipresence. He wasn't operating in omnipotence. He wasn't all-powerful and all-knowing and everywhere at the same time. He was geolocated. He was a man who had the Spirit without measure. God had, he had 100% of the anointing of God poured out on him, which we're going to read in just a moment. The fullness of the Spirit was put upon Jesus Christ. He had all of the giftings, all the apostle, prophet, evangelist, pastor, teacher, all of the spirituals, all the motivational gifts were all operating in this one man. Now, since he's been ascended, he's distributed those gifts into his body, which makes us codependent. We become, in the healthy sense of codependent, because we need one another, because not all are this and not all have that. He distributes those things throughout the body. And so if we're going to see the fullness of God operating, we're going to have to see it in a bodily, in the church. That's where it's supposed to function. So I'm going to direct you back to Matthew chapter 2. And we're going to talk about the paradox. We're going to continue that conversation. Because all of this was happening. And people were celebrating and in awe and wonder. But also something was happening on the other side of the coin. The enemy was also stirring. We talked about this stirring of Herod yesterday. Where he had heard that there was a king born at some point in time in his reign and his dominion. And when he'd asked the wise men to come when they found him and tell him where he was, because he said he wanted to come and worship him, but really he was going to put him to death. And when the wise men were warned in a dream to go another way, they didn't go back to Herod and tell him. And once he found that out, he became furious and ordered all children from 2 years and younger to be killed, to be either put out and exposed and died, or killed with a sword, or some other way, put to death. Can you think of it? The anger, the rage. Do you think this was just Herod, or was there something else at play in Herod's mind and heart?
Is this the response of the enemy? He's been fighting against this all along, but now this has come. This is happening. This seed. He knows when God says something, God's going to make it happen. God told him through the seed of the woman, you'll bruise his heel. But he doesn't understand fully what all that is, but he knows a little bit about what it is. He doesn't know where it is, how, but he knows this is it. This is the one. I got to find that one. I got to kill that seed before he crushes my head. And so he goes to work. But he didn't succeed because Joseph was warned in a dream to take Mary and the child and to flee into Egypt. And there they stayed until Herod died. And then they came back and established himself in Nazareth. So I want to pick up the story and read it after Herod has died. So we're going to be in the 19th verse of Matthew chapter 2. Let me look at my time. Oh boy. Okay, so Matthew chapter 2. Now when Herod was dead, behold, an angel of the Lord appeared in a dream to Joseph in Egypt, saying, arise, take the young child to his mother, and go to the land of Israel, for those who sought the young child's life are dead. Then he arose, took the young child and his mother, and came into the land of Israel. But when he heard that Archelaus was reigning over Judah instead of his father Herod, he was afraid to go there. And being warned by God in a dream, he turned aside into the region of Galilee. And he came and he dwelt in a city called Nazareth. I've been in that city. Can anything good come out of Nazareth? He came and he dwelt in a city called Nazareth, that it might be fulfilled which was spoken by the prophets, he shall be called a Nazarene. In those days, now we're in the third chapter of Matthew, in those days, while Jesus was growing up, and now he's about 30 years old, and he's in Nazareth, working with his father. His father may have had passed away young, you know, Joseph. His father, Joseph, which was not really his biological father. But it said, in those days, John the Baptist came preaching in the wilderness of Judea and saying, repent, for the kingdom of heaven is at hand. For this is he of whom it is spoken by the prophet Isaiah, saying, this is John the Baptist, Isaiah was prophesying about, the voice of one crying in the wilderness, prepare the way of the Lord and make his paths straight. John the Baptist was Jesus' cousin, and he was a forerunner. He was somebody that had the prophetic plow, where he could turn up people's hearts and make them turn to God, turn from sin, to repent, to seek. They knew somebody was coming. They knew it was close. Now John himself, this is verse 4, Matthew 3, excuse me. Now John himself was clothed in camel's hair with a leather belt around his waist, and his food was locusts and wild honey. Then Jerusalem, all Judea, and all of the region around the Jordan went out to him, and were baptized by him in the Jordan, confessing their sins. But when he saw many of the Pharisees and Sadducees coming to his baptism, he said to them, brood of vipers, who warned you to flee from the wrath to come? The wrath to come. Therefore bear fruits worthy of repentance, and do not think to say to yourselves, we have Abraham as our father. For I say to you that God is able to raise up children to Abraham from these stones. And even now the axe is laid to the root of the trees. Therefore, every tree which does not bear good fruit is cut down and thrown into the fire. I indeed baptize you with water unto repentance. But he who is coming after me is mightier than I, whose sandals I am not worthy to carry. He will baptize you with the Holy Spirit and fire. His winnowing fan is in his hand, and he will thoroughly clean out his threshing floor and gather his wheat into the barn, but he will burn up the chaff with unquenchable fire.
Then Jesus came from Galilee to John at the Jordan to be baptized by him. And John tried to prevent him, saying, I need to be baptized by you, and are you coming to me? But Jesus answered and said to him, Permit it to be so now, for thus it is fitting for us to fulfill all righteousness. Then he allowed him. When he had been baptized, Jesus came up immediately from the water, and behold, the heavens were opened to him, and he saw the Spirit of God descending like a dove and alighting upon him. And suddenly a voice came from heaven saying, This is my beloved Son, in whom I am well pleased. Now think of it. We've talked about Jesus. We've talked about who he is and how he came and that he was the promised one. He was the anointed Messiah. Yeshua HaMashiach. Jesus that saved, the anointed Christ. And now he has stepped out of obscurity. And he's come to his cousin. The dove has come upon him. John has said, Behold the Lamb of God, which takes away the sin of the world. Here's the Word of God. In the beginning was the Word, and the Word was with God, and the Word was God, and the Word became flesh. Now that Word, in a human body, is walking up the road to the River Jordan. And the Bible says the Spirit of God came upon the Word of God, and the Father God said from heaven, This is my beloved Son, in whom I am well pleased. Now the Word and the Spirit have come together. Those two dimensions of God, the Trinity, the triune God, Father, Son, and Holy Spirit, this is one place we find them all geolocated at the same time in the same place. I want to tell you something is about to happen. The Spirit, the anointing of the Holy Spirit without measure is now being poured out upon the Son of God, the Word of God. Now the anointing has come. And what happens? Time for ministry, right? No. I don't know how much we're going to be able to touch this, but I'm going to endeavor to go into this now. The fourth chapter of the book of Matthew is very informative to us. So we're talking about the paradox now. On one side of the coin, we have God sending his son and him coming through a virgin, all that wonderful truth and facts that we proclaim, the reality of God, the reality of God's Son, the reality of God's solution to man's problem. And it's a cause for great celebration and jubilation and acclamation and praise and worship and wonder and ponder. But also we see the enemy was stirred in children 2 years and younger had died, and Rachel was weeping and would not be comforted because those children, those little babies, were killed by the enemy, being stirred by the coming of the Son of God into the earth. And now that Son has grown up, and now the fullness of time for him to step out of obscurity and come down to his cousin. The way has been made. Now the Spirit of God has come upon the Son of God, the Word of God. And the Father has pronounced something about his Son. He said, This is my beloved Son, in whom I'm well pleased. And in chapter 4, verse 1, it says, Then Jesus was led up by the Spirit into the wilderness to be tempted by the devil. What? Now there's a testing period. Now God doesn't tempt anybody with evil, so God's not tempting Jesus. God's not setting this up. But there's a great confrontation now. Immanuel, Immanuel.
Satan and Jesus are going to confront one another face to face. And Satan is going to try to get Jesus to do what Eve and Adam did. He's going to try to get them to respond to his words. This is to show you that the problem wasn't in the apple, because there is no apple here. But the same mechanism is happening. The same mechanism is happening that happened then. He's speaking. He's trying to bring about the fall of Jesus. He wants to vitiate and corrupt this one. And so Jesus goes into the wilderness and fasts for 40 days and 40 nights. And afterwards he was hungry. Now when the tempter came to him, he said, "If you are the Son of God, command that these stones become bread." But he answered and said, "It is written, man shall not live by bread alone, but by every word that proceeds from the mouth of God." Jesus is not falling for the trap. He's not going to be, and you're going to watch this temptation grow in its intensity. He's going to come after him on a number of different lines. And this is applicable to us Christians as well. Because once that we become Christians, and once the Holy Spirit comes upon us, not just in us, but that there is an empowerment of the Spirit, now you are the greatest threat to the enemy. And he's going to do everything he can do to disempower you, because he hates the anointing, because it's the anointing that destroys yokes on people's lives. And so he has to come at the vessel and to try to corrupt you and to try to get you to make those compromises so you can be disempowered. So he's going to have a hook in you. This is what he's trying to do to Jesus here. And we have to stand up. We have to learn how to fight. We have to learn the truth of the Word of God. This is what Jesus said. So what is Satan now doing just on this line right here? What did God say to Jesus before he went into the wilderness? He said, "This is my beloved Son, in whom I am well pleased." What's the first question that Satan asks him? What's the first challenge? It's to his identity. If you are the Son of God, respond to my words and prove yourself. Wait a minute. The Father just said, "I am his beloved Son." Now I have to prove it under your provocation? What did Jesus say? He said, "Man does not live by bread alone, but by every word that proceeds out of the mouth of God." I am following the word of my Father, not your words. See, if even Adam had said, no, we have a word from Father, don't eat this fruit. It doesn't matter what you're saying, this is what he said. And you have to know the voice of the Father. And he said, "No, I'm not going to respond to your words. You're not going to challenge my identity and cause me, provoke me to act in presumption." This is the sin of presumption. This is the temptation to presume that we have to prove ourselves by some provocation of our flesh or thought that we have to do this and we have to do that. And what happens when it doesn't work? Then we realize that something is wrong, and then all kinds of crazy things start happening. You don't have to prove your identity to the devil. You don't have to prove that you're some great minister, great anointed one.
You don't have to be a prophet and put your title out there and then try to live up to that title. That's just all craziness. You know that you're a child of God. You are one with the Father, and you're right with God, and you're developing a relationship. And really, you're just a baby at that point in time. All God expects you to do is to listen to what He's saying and respond to that. See, but the enemy always comes and he makes those challenges, and then you've got to do this great thing. I remember years ago when we were pastoring, I had a couple, and they hadn't been saved but a few months. And they said, well, we're called to go to Russia and be missionaries. Well, they hadn't even got the victory over nicotine yet and some other things, you know. I said, well, let's you know, work on that before you go for the big thing. See, but they had to go and prove themselves, that provocation. See, and the enemy does this to people. He's trying to get Jesus to respond to his words so that he can corrupt Jesus, vitiate Jesus. Get Jesus to listen to his voice, just like he tries to get us to listen to his voice. Now listen, when the spirit world opens up and things like that happen, remember with Peter, Jesus said, who are men say that I am? And some say you're Jeremiah, weeping prophet. Some say you're Elijah. Some say you're Isaiah. Some say this and some say that. He said, who do you say that I am? Peter said, that the Christ, the Son of the living God. Jesus rejoiced. That was a pivotal moment in his ministry, because he said to Peter, Simon, flesh and blood has not revealed this to you, but my Father, which is in heaven, and upon the rock of this kind of knowledge coming into humans, I can build my church now. And he congratulates and commends this happening that happened to Peter. What happened a few minutes later? Jesus is talking about going to the cross. Peter says, far be that from you, Lord. We're not going to go to the cross. We're not going to die. We're about to go into international ministry here. And what did Jesus say to him? Satan, get thou behind me, for thou desirest not the things of God, but the things of men. One minute, the Lord is speaking through Peter. The next minute, Satan is speaking to Peter. The Lord rebukes him. Can you imagine saying to Peter's face, get thee behind me, Satan? Oh, now it's the devil. See, when the spirit world is open, Peter had no clue about what was happening to him in that moment. See, because his flesh and his ideas and his thoughts, he wasn't mature enough to understand yet how to not be provoked to move over into presumption. Now, we can go right down. I'm just going to read it to you, but I'm not going to develop it out. But you can look at it and think about it, because it's this way. Now, watch. Just let me read it and watch what happens. Now, in the fifth verse, Jesus has said, man shall not live by bread alone, but by every word that proceeds from the mouth of God. Then the devil took him up into the holy city, set him on the pinnacle of the temple, and said to him, if you are the Son of God, throw yourself down, for it is written, he shall give his angels charge over you, and in their hands they shall bear you up, lest you dash your foot against a stone. Then Jesus said to him, it is written again, you shall not tempt the Lord your God. And again, the devil took him. Think of this. It's teleporting, transporting Jesus now. The devil took him up on an exceeding high mountain and showed him, opened him up, all of the kingdoms of the world and all of the glory of all of the empires that were going to come, including the United States of America, the British Empire, all these things. And he says to him, he said, here, look at all these kingdoms. He said, all of these things I will give to you if you will fall down and worship me. See, take the easy route. That's what that's all about. Take the quick way. Now, all of the nations and the kingdoms of this world shall become the kingdoms of our God and of our Christ. But it's through the cross. It's through self-denial. It's through obedience to the will and the way of God that that was going to come. But the devil's tempting him to take the easy way, the shortcut, to circumvent the way of God and take that shortcut. And Jesus said, away with you, Satan! For it is written, you shall worship the Lord your God, and him only shall you serve.
Then the devil left him, and behold, angels came and ministered to him. Now, when we have this account in the book of Luke, it tells us that Jesus Christ came out from the wilderness. He was led in the wilderness to be tempted and tested by the devil. But he came out of the wilderness in the power of the Holy Spirit and began to wreak havoc upon the kingdom of darkness. So we're talking about what's happening in one realm and there's something happening in the other realm. We are in a war, my friends. And we have to recognize that our King, our Savior, our Lord has got the victory. He has conquered him. He has crushed his head. But we have to grow up in this. We have to know how to suit up. And we have to know how to stand up. And to do an all to stand. And how to do war. And how to wield the sword of the Spirit. And that takes a little growth. Jesus spent 3 years with these disciples, the Son of God, correcting them, pruning them, encouraging them, directing them, rebuking them. At one point in time, he said, "You've got no faith. What is wrong with you? I said we were going to the other side. Now you're freaking out thinking we're going to drown. Why didn't you use my word to deal with the situation?" So he kept abiding them for their lack of faith. He was dealing with them and dealing with them. It took some. This was the Son of God. It took him 3 years. And then it took the Holy Spirit to come upon them before they could begin to walk in that. And you'll notice in the early church, it was that many miracles and signs were done through the hands of the apostles. That was most of the majority of the stuff was happening by these men initially. And now we've got a problem because everybody thinks, give me a camera, I've got a little testimony, and we go out and praise God for every testimony. I'm not belittling that, but you can't build your ministry on a testimony. It's a good place to start, but you can't build it. You've got to know how to walk. You've got to know how to fight. You've got to know how to have character that's developing by what you do when nobody's looking. And you're not doing it because the camera's on you or you're looking for recognition and applause of man. But you're doing it when the battle's on in the middle of the night and the enemy's coming to you and tempting you to do this and that and the other. And you make your stand and you dig in and you suit up and you say, no, I'm not doing this. No, I'm not taking the shortcut. No, I'm not doing it. You fight those battles so that the character qualities of Jesus can be developed in you. My friend Mike once said, he said, you know, it's like mounting a cannon on a canoe. You want a big gift, but if you don't have, you mount cannons. You mount 16-inch guns on battleships of character, my friends. Because if you have a big gift on a canoe, you might get a shot or two. Probably just one. You're going to blow the back of your canoe out. Your character's going to crumble. See, this thing has to be developed in us. This is a real war. And so many people have gone forward and built, you know, 10 bricks high, and then 15 bricks have been knocked down because of their character. We need to learn to know how to rebound in God. We need to know that when we do sin, that we have an advocate with the Father. We need to get up and become accountable and watch these things and cry out for God to deliver us and become strong young men and women that overcome the evil one. Not just little children that know our sins are forgiven, so that we can do battle and do war and become fathers and mothers and become concerned for others. But it takes some time, and it takes some battle, and it takes some fight, because this is a real war. That's the other side. Yes, we rejoice in our salvation, and we're excited and enthusiastic and all of those things. But you're also going to have this other side. The enemy is going to be stirred about your salvation, your call, your purposing, and he's going to work out his wiles and strategies against you.
and you need to learn how to put on the full panoply, the full armor of God, then having done all to stand in the evil day, you can still stand, because standing with your foot on the neck of the enemy based upon the truth of what God has done for you makes you a victor, my friends. You endure temptation. You don't give in. Blessed is the man who endureth temptation. You get through it. You press in. You don't surrender. You don't give in. For he shall receive a crown of life. What is a crown? It's what's given to those that have authority. It's the authority of life. More and more authority in your life. Because we can't pretend. We can't, you know, like we have it, and but yet our character is just crumbling. Because God knows, he's not fooled. So that's the other side of this story, and this other side of this battle, and the other side of this reality that I want us to talk about. But I want to tell you, Jesus is victorious. There is an overcoming spirit that's been given to us. But we need to grow up in it and learn how to fight and learn how to stand and learn how to just not be right positionally, but be right experientially as well. Amen. I'm Steve Chase. You've been listening to River Streams. You can contact me at riverradio@yahoo.com. And you also can Facebook friend me, Steve Chase. Or our post office is Box 1503. God bless.

Night Sounds is on the air. Hello, welcome, I'm Bill Pierce. I'm wondering tonight if there is anyone out there listening who happens to be on a painkiller, having had some sort of a prescription from a doctor to either ease or completely obliterate the pain. Night Sounds tonight, subtitled Pain Killers. On the way into the studio, happened to find a very short bit of verse with the title of Pain, so I thought I'd begin with it tonight. See what you think of the final message. In midday, on a sunny, sultry summer day, fell refreshing rain. I welcomed its invigoration. In the midst of my days, into my feverish, frantic ways stepped unexpected pain. I resented its intrusion. Though it was uninvited, unwanted, interruptive and irritating, debilitating and disabling, eventually I find that undesired pain is as renewing and reviving and cleansing as the rain. Pain is unappreciated gain. Well, that could have been written by a masochist who enjoys suffering, but it was not. And on tonight's program, if you stay with us and you happen to be suffering or have in the past or are going to, pain is our focus. Let's think of Jesus now. He was a human being, yet he was God, and certainly he didn't relish the prospect of the crucifixion. He didn't look forward to the pain, but he knew that it was mandatory. Pain was one of the prices that he paid for us.

0: Patti White. A song about redemptive pain, the pain of Jesus. It cost him much. Tonight's program subtitled Pain Killers. I'm on a painkiller right now. In fact, for about 6 hours, the night before this recording was made, I learned what physical pain really was. It felt like a 7.4 on the Richter scale for earthquakes. I was astonished by it. And I wondered why. However, in a few hours following daybreak, I went and found out the reason for the pain. Pain signaled that there was something amiss. When I saw x-rays and I learned conditions, I recognized once again that pain had a reason. Dr. Paul Brand, a medical doctor, wrote a book with the title Pain, the Gift Nobody Wants. And he teamed up with another writer, Philip Yancey, in Christianity Today, in a recent issue, with a lead article titled, And God Created Pain. Among other things, he said, in India, that land of poverty and omnipresent suffering, I learned that pain can be born with dignity and calm acceptance. Because it was in India that I began treating leprosy patients, whose tragedy stems from the absence of physical pain. The horrible disfigurement associated with the disease we now know has to do with the numbing of the sensation of pain. People with leprosy lack an internal system to warn them of danger, and they often wear their fingers, hands, and feet down to the stumps. Dr. Brand went on to comment later, in the United States, a nation whose war for independence was fought in part to guarantee a right to the pursuit of happiness, I encountered a society that seeks to avoid pain at all costs. Patients lived at a greater comfort level than any I had previously treated, but they seemed far less equipped to handle suffering and far more traumatized by it. Pain relief in the United States is now a $63 billion a year industry, and television commercials proclaim better and faster pain remedies. One ad slogan bluntly declares, I haven't got time for the pain. And each of these groups of people, Londoners who suffered gladly for a cause, Indians who expected suffering and learned not to fear it, and Americans who suffered less but feared pain more, helped to form my outlook on this mysterious fact of human existence. Dr. Brand went on to state, from this vantage point, I now detect a profound uneasiness in the United States and much of the West. The good life does not seem quite so good as promised. Critics worry that Americans are becoming soft and weak, a culture of complaint, more liable to whine about a problem or file a lawsuit than strive to overcome it. To me, he said, at the heart of the issue lies a basic confusion regarding pain and pleasure. Affluence and overindulgence have made the modern industrialized West a difficult place to experience pleasure. This is a deep irony because no society in history has succeeded so well in eliminating physical pain. The necessity of pain could be a subtitle tonight. It seems like a an incongruity, a contradiction in terms, a reversal. But as we pursue this for the next few moments together, both in word and music, I think we'll find that there's something behind it, and those who suffer learn compassion. They learn patience. And also, unfortunately, some become bitter and emotionally, spiritually traumatized by it. Focusing blame, finger-pointing, accusing God, or whatever. I had an interesting conversation with a medical doctor this morning who prescribed two things for me, one for pain relief, another for muscle relaxation. I said, "Doctor, I don't take readily to painkillers. Not that I enjoy suffering, but I think I need the signal of it." He said, "This won't eliminate it, but it will temper it a bit." So I took it, and I'm on it, and I'm not sure what's happening, but here we are tonight. I feel it, but it's not as bad as the program I just did prior to this one. At this point, I would ask you, the listener, not to write to Night Sounds with inquiries about my condition. I'm doing fine. It's just that I've got a problem in the lower back that needs perhaps some surgery or some sort of remedy. And really, had the pain not persisted and come out like it did, I probably wouldn't have done anything about it. And I should have done something about it prior to this. So pain can be a welcome danger signal. Would you agree with the statement, God created pain? Although that's not in the sequence in Genesis 1. It's a precious gift in many cases, because pain will target the source and the reason for the suffering. Don't you pity children? And there are some who have no sensation of pain. They can burn their fingers, not feel it. Pain is protective. And back to Jesus again, as he faced the prospect of the cross, he even said, "Father, I don't want this. I'm not looking forward to this. If there's any way to circumvent this, would you intervene and make a way? Let this cup pass from me." And he knew there was no easier way, and he said, "Nevertheless, not my will, but yours be done."
1: Why can't I live my life without losing it?

legit sound much anymore. But you'll hear it on Night Sounds now and then, along with the contemporary, and we get into various kinds of music, idioms, and treatments. Even give an entire program now and then to the classics. Thank you for joining me tonight. This is Night Sounds. I'm Bill Pierce with you, very happily so. Very grateful to God for this means of interaction. Tonight's program, subtitled Pain Killer, $65 billion a year Americans spend for this. Also on the way into the studio tonight, I saw a paragraph that said, affluence and overindulgence have made the modern industrialized West a difficult place to experience pleasure. And I'm quoting in part from a work by Dr. Paul Brand, a physician, as he comments on the factor of pain. He said, perhaps because I've had to repair so many physical problems caused by overindulgence, I take a long-term view of pleasure. I recognize that gluttony may give short-term pleasure, even as it sows the seed for future disease and pain. Hard work and exercise, which may seem like pain in the short term, paradoxically lead to pleasure in the longer term. And tonight, as we consider the factor of pain, Dr. Brand said further, I readily admit that working among pain-deprived people may have given me a skewed perspective. But I regard pain as one of the most remarkable design features of the human body. And if I could choose one gift for leprosy patients, it would be the gift of pain. I also wish people in our culture would cease seeing pain as something to avoid at all costs. If we would, our lives would not only be richer, but our bodies would be healthier. And any physician working in modern civilization can't help noticing our culture's deafness to the wisdom of the body. God allows pain for a purpose. And often, if for no other reason than to lead us to Him. People are much more liable to call on the name of God in something other than a profanity if they are traumatized by something, pain or tragedy, accident, calamity. The first words usually out of the mouth of one who is shocked by some tragedy is, oh my God. It happens in the movies, it happens on television, it happens in real life. I even said it last night as a surge of pain overtook my back. Oh God, what's happening? Our first and last attentiveness is to our Creator, inherently. Though we may turn away from Him and reject Him and ignore Him, for the rest of our lives, ultimately, we will stand before Him to give account for our lives. And always on Night Sounds, our program is Christ-centered. It's Christocentric. I don't know how many times I've quoted the Gospel of Matthew, chapter 11, verse 28. Come to me, the words of Jesus. Come to me. All of you who labor and are heavy laden, this could be by pain, disease, tragedy, violence, sickness, or anything like that. All of you who labor and are heavy laden, and I will give you rest. Rest in the midst of the pain and the labor and being heavy laden seems like a reversal, and the scriptures are so replete

with reversals, some of them being the last shall be first, the meek shall inherit the earth, and so on. Tonight's program, Painkillers, doesn't find us looking for pain relief at any cost, but an effective way through the deep waters of pain and suffering. And let's remember as we close tonight the message of these words.

And Jesus said, Lo, I am with you always, even unto the end of the age. I will never leave you or forsake you. Thank you, Lord God, for the gift of pain. May we learn from it what you want us to learn, to grow closer to you, to grow more compassionate to others, to share your love through the pain. In Jesus' name, amen. Thank you so much for sharing tonight. Any of you who have suffered recently or who are in the midst of it right now will understand. Let's give our pain to God. Let him help us through it to make better people of us. Our mailing address, Night Sounds, Wheaton, Illinois, 60189. Till next time, may the God of all love keep you through the night and into tomorrow. His peace be with you, and a pleasant good night.

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2: Turn in your Bibles to Romans 8, 26 and 27. Romans 8, 26 through 27. In the same way, the Spirit also helps our weakness. For we do not know how to pray as we should. But the Spirit himself intercedes for us with groanings too deep for words. And he who searches the hearts knows what the mind of the Spirit is, because he intercedes for the saints according to the will of God. Let's pray. Heavenly Father, you know what each of us needs from you today. Prepare our hearts to receive what you have for us. Remove any distractions or worries in our minds, that we may be fully present to hear your word. Bless Pastor Emmanuel as he shares what you have put on his heart for us this week. And may your Spirit be at work in his heart and each of ours, that we may grow deeper in faith and in love for you. You promise your word never returns empty. May we all be enriched by the preaching of your word. Amen.
3: I wonder if we experience everything that God has for us. I think the saddest thing is to realize that as Christians, so often we walk without all the equipment, all the promises, all the blessings that God has for us. But God has such deep comfort for us. We began to talk about that last week, looking at Romans chapter 8. And if you have your Bibles, you can turn to that passage. We sometimes forget about the comfort that God has for us when all is well, because we just don't think we need it. And we forget about that comfort in the dark, and we feel so alone and empty. But the comfort that God has for us that we've been looking at for the past several weeks is a supernatural presence, a divine friend, the Holy Spirit of God dwelling with you and in you. That's the promise of Jesus to every single man, woman, or child who comes to him in faith. I wonder if you've experienced that. I wonder if we walk in the comfort of the Spirit, as Scripture invites us to do. So when there's trouble in life, in Romans 8, 15 and on, that we've been looking at these last 2 weeks, is about the groaning and sighing life that we live. But we're not alone. As we'll see in today's scripture, the Holy Spirit kneels with us as we try to pray. He weeps with us because sometimes we don't know what to say. And he prays for us, taking our unformed longings and turning them into prayers which please the Lord. So let's turn to this passage and we'll be looking at a few things that we learn about the promise of God for all of God's people. A little bit of a review from last week. Father, the Holy Spirit, with our spirits, every time we say that word from our hearts. And then in weakness, the Spirit prays with us, but also in weakness, the Spirit prays for us. So let's just look at this wonderful passage of Scripture. All of Romans has been fairly compressed. I think we've seen it. It's a little compressed section telling us about the ministry of the Holy Spirit. And we've been trying to unlock it and explore it by looking at other places where Scripture, and especially Paul, speaks about exactly the same things. So the first thing, a little bit of a review, is that when we say Father, it's the Holy Spirit testifying to our spirits. He joins with our spirit, we saw last week. When it comes from the depth of our being, not just something we've memorized, you know, we said the Lord's Prayer earlier, and we can say our Father who art in heaven without even thinking about it. But when it comes from the depths of the being, like a little child who recognizes that this is his Father, that's the experience of the Holy Spirit of God. This is truly my Father in heaven. We say, Daddy. You know, that's what Abba is supposed to convey to us, the intimacy of our relationship with God. It's the Holy Spirit testifying. And then we saw that as we look at the verses that follow, it's not just a recognition that we're children of God, which is what the preceding verses would point to, but the following verses point to, it's a recognition that we finally have the one who loves us and who's going to help us, like a child crawling out of someone else's lap, reaching over to the one who is finally recognized. Daddy, finally, I've been waiting for you. Please help me. And that's the Holy Spirit. I wonder if you experience that. I wonder if we do. We often tell of experiences of God's Spirit, you know, and we think that happens in quiet retreats, music and powerful speakers lift up our spirits, and in that setting we experience the Holy Spirit because our minds are free from worry and anxiety, and I can finally focus on the Lord my God. But here in our text, it's very interesting that it's in times of trouble that the Holy Spirit comes to us. When trouble comes, we often get irritated. How am I supposed to pray now? Am I even a child of God? How am I supposed to worship now? I think that's natural, isn't it? Naturally, it's easier to pray when everything is quiet and calm and all is going the way it's supposed to. How am I supposed to pray? But last week we saw that there's an experience of the Holy Spirit which is supernatural, that is above our natural abilities, above the natural laws of this world. And the Holy Spirit in 8, 15, and 16 invites us to experience his comfort. So we saw last time we're not to harden our hearts at those times. We're not to try to just escape those circumstances. We're not to despair, but we're to open our hearts to experience this supernatural comfort of the Holy Spirit. In a strange way that makes no sense to anyone else, in the midst of our groaning and sighing, he fills us with hope. That's why we call it supernatural. It's not something that makes sense. There's no explanation based on reason or experience. It's peculiar to us. In fact, Peter writes about it. In 1 Peter chapter 3, verse 15, he writes that it's so weird that people will ask about it. It's like a moving light in the dark sky. What is that? They'll come and ask you and say, why do you have hope now in the midst of the trouble you're experiencing? Because there's no natural explanation for it, because it's supernatural. And it's what the Holy Spirit does for the people of God. I know someone could argue very forcefully and convincingly that all we really need are the promises of God. You know, we should just trust. God says it, that's enough. And it's true, but, you know, God is so kind, so aware of our frailties, that he gives us far more than just the written word. He gives us the Spirit of God in our hearts. He speaks to us inwardly and produces in us hope that is beyond hope. So, you know, in Romans 15, let me read this. Julie, I won't read it. I don't know why it's not coming, but I'll read. There we go. Now it's coming, that one. Thank you. Romans 23 and 24 verses says, we ourselves who have the first fruits of the Spirit groan as we wait for the adoption as sons. And then it says, for in this hope we are saved. Now, hope that is seen is not hope, not this Christian hope. For who hopes for what is seen? So there's something weird about this hope. It's not what we see, because everybody can hope in what you see, what reason and experience allows us to see will happen tomorrow. Yeah, the sun will rise. I don't have any doubt. None of us have any doubts, because it's always risen. But there's a hope that is beyond this, and that's what chapter 15, verse 14 talks about. Verse 13, may the God of hope fill you with all joy and peace in believing, so that by the power of the Holy Spirit you may abound in hope. This is a supernatural hope that God plants in all of his people. And I wonder if you've experienced that. You know, you're weeping, but you don't sink down into despair. You feel loss and grief, but there's this strange feeling within you. All is not lost. There's a future and there's a hope for me. Where is that coming from? That is the experience of the Holy Spirit of God. That's the promise of God. So we talked about that a little bit last week. So I want to now look a little bit about these promises of God, especially in verses 26 and 27 of Romans chapter 8. It talks about our weakness. And in weakness, the Holy Spirit prays with us. Now, why do we need help? Why do we need help in prayer? Well, because we're weak. It's not something we ever want to admit. And yet it's true. By the way, this word weak is a very broad word. It's the same word that's used in James 5, verse 14, you know, where it says, if anyone is, we translate it, sick, let him call for the elders and they'll pray for him. See, and when we feel this weakness, we ask for prayer. It can mean weakness of the body, mind, or soul. If we're weak, we want prayer. But so often we don't want to admit it. Someone says, can I pray for you? You say, nah, I'm fine. We don't feel the need for prayer because we don't want to admit that we're weak. It's the opposite of what Paul learned. And remember, he learned it in the school of suffering. In 2 Corinthians, the 12th chapter, he talks about how he was suffering in some way. There was an affliction. And he prayed and he prayed and he prayed. And at the end of it, he was told something remarkable, that when you are weak, Paul, that's when the power of Christ in you is most manifest. So he had to realize his weakness, because then he experienced what we might call supernatural strength, power that was beyond his natural abilities. The problem is we do pretty well on our own. You know, our natural powers, our natural gifting, you might say, our talents, our natural judgment, intelligence can carry us on for quite a while. And so we're used to that. We continue to do that. We move in the natural realm. Even when we do God's work, you know, it's in the church when we're proclaiming Jesus to our friends. So often we're happy to just rely on ourselves. In Matthew chapter 7, the Sermon on the Mount, towards the end, verses 21 and on, Jesus said to the Pharisees, you know, some of you will come to me on that last day and say, look at all the good things we did. We cast out demons. We preached in your name. We did miracles in your name. And Jesus said, at that day, I will say to me, I never knew you. Depart from me. You did all those things because you were talented. You were charismatic. You were strong and intelligent and eloquent, articulate. But it had nothing to do with my presence, my power. Depart from me. So we can often go and do life. We can often go and do even godly, religious, good things without the power of Jesus. In other words, we don't realize how weak we are. We forget that we're weak. We go on our own strength. But then life's trials hit. And in a way, that's God's grace to us. We face all the difficulties in life and we are left weak and groaning, and we realize how desperately we need the Lord. All our boasts, all our pride just sort of lies in the dust. All our pride about how spiritually mature we are. All the ways we've told people how many years we walk with the Lord now mean nothing. All our boasts about how much we know about Scripture means nothing. All our thoughts about how morally upright our lives are. We don't ever tell people that, but deep down when we look at other people, we realize we're doing better than this. Look how decrepit morally that life is compared to mine. We start to realize that everything we relied on, our strength of character, of course I'm doing well in life. That's because I have some character, some integrity. All those things lie in the dust when these troubles of life come to us and we're left, as Romans 8:18 and on spoke about, when we're left groaning in the dust. Now it's just weakness. I don't know if some of you are feeling that even now. We just feel weak. We're sometimes left with nothing but doubts. We just wonder what's going on. Where is God? I'm supposed to be a child of God. Where is he now? How can this be happening to me if I'm a child of God? We wonder if we really are children of God. And when we ask that, Satan very happily joins in with our side of the conversation. Yeah, that's a good point. Why would this be happening to you if you are a child of God? Remember what happened to Jesus during his temptation? It's in Matthew chapter 4. He went into the wilderness and Satan came to him and he says, if you are...

And we finally pray, likewise, the Spirit helps us in our weakness. For we don't know what to pray for as we ought, but the Spirit intercedes for us with groanings too deep for words. John Bunyan, you know, who wrote the best-selling, one of the best-selling books of all time, actually, Pilgrim's Progress. John Bunyan, by the way, this book was written like 400 years ago. So he said, the best prayers have often more groans than words. And that's true. Sometimes in our weakness, our prayers are like a blubbering child. You ever seen a toddler trying to tell his mom what's wrong? Mom say, what's wrong? What's wrong? And he's crying and blubbering. There's things coming out of his nose and his mouth, you know. What? Just calm down. Tell me what's wrong. And nothing comes out. Just cry. Very often our prayers are like that. We don't even know what to say. That's what Scripture is saying. We're in so much trouble. And in that darkness, in that distress, a divine friend is with you. And the Holy Spirit says, Romans 8, 15 and 16, you are a child of God. Don't listen to the accuser. Don't listen to Satan, who's causing you to doubt that fact. Instead, look up. Look. God in heaven is your Father. Call out to him. Say, Daddy, help me. The Holy Spirit is with us. And comfort floods our spirits as our eyes are open to see who God is. But then there's even more than that. And that's what our text is saying. More than simply reminding us who we are in Christ, we're children of God, the Holy Spirit is beside us and unites with us and even groans with us. As I said last time, I do not understand that. Just ponder that awesome, wonderful mystery of the second person of the Trinity groaning when you groan. He knows what you're experiencing because he's a part of it. He joins with it. You're not alone. We said it's not just sympathy, it's empathy. Not just aware that you're in distress, but joining in, experiencing that distress, not from a distance, but with you. I don't know if you've ever seen a funeral procession go by. You're at an intersection. After the hearse comes the family, you know, the widow is just grieving, eyes and faces red with tears, children weeping. The next car, a little less intense emotion. And then when you come to the end of the procession, you know, people a lot less intense. They're sort of planning the activities for what they're going to do afterwards. They're still sympathetic. That's why they're there. They care about the grieving family, but they aren't involved, and they haven't been involved with the weeping and groaning and troubles that this family's been through as they said farewell to their loved one. They have sympathy, but not empathy. There's an emotional distance, but the Holy Spirit is with us. You see, empathy. He's right with us. So when you try to pray, feeling weak physically and feeling weak spiritually, the Holy Spirit is right with you. He's kneeling with you. He's got his arms around you. He says, I know what you're feeling. You know, that's especially true in marriage, right? I know some of you have loved ones in your family that have been sick, maybe for extended periods of time. You have members of your family that have been through other distressing situations in their life. And when one member of the family suffers, everybody suffers, right? It's not just that you hear about it and then go about life. You can't get it out of your mind. When a husband is sick, the wife is sick in a different way. When the husband groans, the wife groans. The two are one. They're united because they love each other. And I think that's a good picture of what the Holy Spirit is doing with you when you are suffering. He's united with you. When you groan, he groans. When you suffer, he experiences

0: that same suffering. I was thinking about that as I thought of this poem written by the poet Elizabeth Barrett Browning about her husband, Robert Browning. And she said this, "When I pray to God for myself, he hears the name of thine and sees within my eyes the tears of two." That's what's happening. The Holy Spirit is praying with us. And so the Holy Spirit joins with you as you experience weakness and seek to pray. But what's more, the Holy Spirit doesn't just pray with us, but the Holy Spirit prays for us. It's true we're groaning. We don't know what words to say. You know, they're coming out as this blubbering, this groaning, this sighing. But we also don't have thoughts. We don't know what to say, even if we could calm down and say. We have no thoughts in our head. We don't even know what to pray. What do I want? In fact, we don't know our own desires most of the time, right? Am I supposed to marry this girl or not? I'm not sure. Should I quit this job and take that job? I don't know. What do I pray for? Paul in Philippians 1 didn't know the most basic prayer of whether to ask to live or not live. He says, I don't know what to do. I'm torn. Should I pray that I could go to heaven, be freed of illness and disease and persecution and trouble in this world? Or should I pray that I'd have life and strength to continue here and show love to all these people that I'm ministering to? I don't know what to even ask. I don't know what's better for me. We don't often even know what we want ourselves. And sometimes our minds are just blank. We literally can't think sometimes because of fever. Have you ever had that? You're not making sense when you talk because your fever is so high. Other times it's because emergencies, there's urgent needs, we're running around, you know, we have to make phone calls, we have to get this, we have to get a medicine, we have to take care of a situation there or here, and we're running around, we don't even think to pray, and when we think to pray, we say, oh yeah, I should pray, but nothing comes out. What do I pray? Maybe nothing comes out except, oh Lord, oh Lord, oh Lord, or help me, help me, help me, and nothing beyond that. We don't know what to pray. And for the Christian, deep down, there's this thought, yes, Lord, right now I want your will to be done, but what is your will? I have no idea. What am I supposed to pray? Our minds are blank. And the Holy Spirit then kneels with us and intercedes for us. He prays for us. It says, with inexpressible words. It's in chapter 8 at the end of verse 26. Inexpressible. I think some of you may have convictions about what the gift of tongues is based on other passages. But for myself, I can't see that this passage really is speaking about that issue. Because it's literally without words. It's he groans without words. Inexpressible groans. But the Spirit is praying. We don't know what to pray for as we ought, but the Spirit intercedes. Isn't that amazing? He intercedes for us with groanings too deep for words or inexpressible. And he who searches hearts knows what is the mind of the Spirit. Why? Because this intercession of the Spirit for the saints is according to the will of God. So we are there groaning in weakness. We don't even know what to pray. We don't know what would please God. But one thing we know as Christians is that's what we want. We want to please God. But we have no idea. Oh, Lord, what is a prayer according to your will? This last phrase, by the way, he prays according to the will of God, is a strange one, isn't it, for us as Christians and for non-Christians? For some, it just paralyzes us. You know, how can I pray? Maybe I'm praying not according to the will of God. You know what? I'm just not going to pray. I'm just going to say, your will be done. And it's a true prayer, but it's kind of empty of content. We don't know what to pray. Others say, that's not a prayer at all. I mean, what am I supposed to do? You know, mom says, okay, what do you want for Christmas? And I have to guess what mom wants to give me. Yeah, I just want pencils and notebooks for school, mom. It's not really what I want, but I just want to make you happy. Is that what this is all about? It's not that. What this is saying is that this really separates those who know the Lord from those who don't. Because when you come to faith in Christ, you'll see there's this strange, radical new desire in you to please God. Very often, and especially in the letters of Paul, that's how Christians are defined, as those who please God. We just want to make him happy. We love him. And we know that what pleases him is the best for us, because he's wise and he's loving and he's good. We know it's the best for those that we're praying for, and it's the best thing for the honor and glory of the Lord whom we love. So we want prayers that are according to God's will, but we don't know what that will is. We don't want to be paralyzed in our prayers by thinking, I don't know what God's will is, so I just won't pray. So here's a remarkable promise that God's own Spirit intervenes. He intercedes. You know, to intercede is to pray for us. And he prays exactly what ought to be prayed, because it's according to the will of God. So here's prayers beyond, you know, God bless Robert. There's something deeper than that. Yes, God wants to bless you and God wants to bless me, but there's content. Now, sometimes when we're in those times of distress, that's all we can pray. If someone comes to us, you notice, by the way, at the end in verse 27, Spirit intercedes for the saints according to the will of God. Did you ever think that maybe through you, the Spirit is interceding for the saints of God? You know, when people come up here for prayer, when people come to you for prayer, do you rely on the Holy Spirit to guide those prayers? Yeah, it's true. Sometimes you have no idea what to pray for. On the other hand, as we saw earlier, we read from Jude, the epistle of Jude, we're to pray in the Spirit at all times. At those times, do you intercede for people in the Spirit? Does the Spirit help you to pray according to the will of God? It's a ministry of intercession. You know, Hebrews 4 says, Jesus intercedes for us in heaven. Our text says, the Holy Spirit intercedes for us in the Spirit, in our own spirits. And then in other places like Ephesians 6, we're to intercede for all the saints. Like in the book of Jude, intercede for all the saints of God. So here's something you can pray that is beyond God bless my friend. Or simply to echo back what they asked for. You know, my elbow hurts. God heal the elbow. It's good. But is there more? Does the Holy Spirit have something deeper for us to pray? It turns the sighs and groans of our brothers and sisters into prayers that are in accord with God's will. So I'm going one step beyond the comfort God gives us and asking, could you be the one who brings the comfort of the Holy Spirit to others as you pray for them? Do some, you know, Paul prayed for the Ephesians. Do some need to be reminded of how deep and eternal the love of God is? Do some, like the Corinthians, need to be challenged to quit being so selfish and thinking of themselves and fighting with one another all the time? Do some, like Peter, need to be told, as Jesus told him at the Last Supper, I've been praying for you, Peter, because you're going to face trials, and Satan is going to sift you like wheat, and I'm going to pray that you're going to overcome. Do some need courage and the power of the Spirit, like Timothy did? Paul said, Timothy, God didn't give you this Holy Spirit to produce in you fear and timidity. No, he gave you the Spirit of power and sound mind and love. Is the Holy Spirit helping us even as we pray for others? I know we're not apostles. We're not writing scripture when we pray, but we do have the same Spirit of God, the same one that gives voice to prayers when we don't know what to pray. But do we pause? Do we think? Do we ask the Holy Spirit, Lord, Spirit of God, how should I pray for myself? How should I pray for those I love? How should I pray for my brothers and sisters? Sometimes our brothers and sisters need to be reminded of how deep the love of God is for them, not just a lecture on the doctrine of the love of God, but that they can experience the love of God through the Holy Spirit that God pours into their heart, as Scripture says. Because sometimes, as you're praying for someone, the Spirit of God brings actual Scripture to mind. And we pray that because we know it's in accord with God's Word. Sometimes there's those immersed in trouble. They're just drowning in sorrow. They don't think it'll ever end. And we have to pray for this supernatural hope of the Holy Spirit to be experienced by them. Sometimes you want to witness to friends. You want to tell others about Christ. And so what do? You pray for help, but you need to be reminded. You have to pray what Jesus said in Acts 1, verse 8. He says, when the Holy Spirit comes upon you, then you'll have power to become my witnesses. Yeah, I have these arguments. I've been reading all these books. I know what I want to say. Oh, no, I really don't. I need your power behind all those words that I will say to the one I love. So we need to learn to say yes to the Holy Spirit. We need to listen to the Holy Spirit. That's been the theme these last few weeks, that God has so much for God's people. And we are not making use of this gift that the Lord Jesus left us, the presence and power of the Holy Spirit right in us. So how do we do that? Well, we walk in the Spirit. We say yes to Him. We develop the habit of saying yes to Him. But to do that, remember a few weeks ago we said we have to quit saying no. To say yes, we have to quit saying no. Ephesians chapter 4. If we are harboring bitterness against anyone else, if we have a spirit that is refusing to forgive, if we're holding grudges, if there's evil thoughts in our minds, then it says in Ephesians 4, we're grieving the Holy Spirit. That's saying no to Him. In 1 Thessalonians 5, it says if we're despising the preaching and teaching of God's Word, it says, oh, no, not this again. It says it's like throwing cold water on the fire of the Holy Spirit. So quit saying no. Instead, say yes. And friends, we're about to take part in the communion. And as we do that, think about this, that this is the Lord Jesus who gave us Himself. What a deep, unmistakable expression of love for you. What a deep, unmistakable proof that He'll withhold no good thing from you because He gave Himself. And this same Jesus has given us His Holy Spirit. The same Jesus said, yes, I won't be with you. Remember the Last Supper? It's called last because then He left. But He says, it's good that I leave because then the Holy Spirit will come and abide with you. Something more, something better, something of advantage to you. So as we prepare our hearts for communion, let's think about how we can say yes to the Holy Spirit. Would you think that? Yes. Ask for forgiveness for every time you've said no, but ask for grace to say yes. Let's pray. We don't want to forfeit these comforts, these warm and wonderful expressions of your love that we can experience through the Holy Spirit. Oh God, forgive us for when we've done that. Forgive us for neglecting, ignoring the promptings of your Holy Spirit. Forgive us for all the times we've grieved him, Lord, by the way we've harbored ill will towards one another. Forgive us, Lord, for how we've quenched him in the way we've responded to the preaching and teaching of your word. Forgive us, Lord, for not waiting on him. Forgive us for not being a people that is anxious to say yes to him. And Lord, as we prepare our hearts for communion, we ask these prayers with great hope, because as you gave your life for us to forgive us, so we know that for these and all our other failings and sins, we find forgiveness and hope in you, Lord Jesus.
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5: Well, John, we've heard lots of marriage experts talk about the fact that the initial thrill of a relationship, that infatuation stage, only lasts about 18 to 24 months. 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And he has great advice for singles who are looking forward to marriage as well.
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4: We're in a series called Proverbs for Your Love Life, where our pastor has done a masterful job of taking cultural proverbs like follow your heart, or let love find you, or he or she is my soulmate, and then turning us to the scriptures to see what God's word actually says in the book of Proverbs. Now, next week is on intimacy, which I would have rather taught next week, but instead, we're talking about the popular cultural proverb to just basically cut difficult people out of your life. Like when there's tension, just get them out of your life. That is a loud and proud cultural proverb that, I mean, you see it on Instagram, you see it on TikTok therapists, reality TV, phrases like this: don't let negative people rent space in your head, raise the rent and kick them out. Or life's too short to spend time with people who drain the happiness out of you. Like if this was true, nobody would be in my house at Thanksgiving. Okay? Or this one. Surround yourself with only those people who are going to lift you higher. Well, thank you, Oprah. Like, easy for you to say, billionaire. So, or how about this? Your vibe attracts your tribe, which I'm not even sure what that means. It just feels like it should be on a yoga mat in Laguna Beach. But so this idea of cut difficult people out of your life, like I get it if they're harmful or abusive or unsafe. You absolutely need boundaries. But that's not what we're talking about. The cultural proverb that we are singing and dancing is that it's way more general than that. If somebody annoys you, cut them out. Like if somebody disagrees with you, block them. Like if somebody makes you feel uncomfortable, then ghost them. And this mindset isn't just with acquaintances or coworkers. It's made its way into serious relationships, including marriage. Now, I know half of our church is single. If you're single and you want to marry, pay careful attention because you're going to be saved from a lot of pain today. If you are married, pay careful attention because we're going to reduce some of the pain you currently have. Like I speak at marriage events all year long. It's kind of my fastball. I've written a bunch of books on marriage. I speak on marriage. And almost every time I speak, somebody would come up to me afterward and say, you know, marriage just shouldn't be this difficult. Maybe I married the wrong person. At which point I smile and go, you did. You did. You married the wrong. Well, tell you, how can you say that? Well, if you expect your spouse to not bring any pain or any tension or any chaos into your relationship. You married the wrong person. I mean, let's be real here. If you're married, you married an imperfect person, right? Like in Bible speak, you married a sinner and your spouse married a bigger sinner. And you got married and then you had little sinnerlings, right? Like that's total chaos, but you chose it. Welcome to marriage, all right? Marriage is not two people living in perfect harmony. Marriage is two imperfect people sharing the same house, the same thermostat, the same bank account, then trying to figure out, you know, what are we going to watch on Netflix tonight, all right? So tension and conflict is not a sign, friends. It's not a sign that your marriage is broken. It's a sign your marriage is real. That you will always have tension in your marriage because you married a weirdo. You did. And that weirdo married a nut job. Because if you understand this as a basic principle, then you can kind of move forward. I have been married to this incredibly beautiful woman, Kathy, for 40 years. 40 years. Yeah, thank you. And she is so delightful. She's calm. She's chill. She's fun. She's spontaneous. She's kind. And she's weird at times. Kathy thinks I have quirks. Like, I don't think I have quirks. I think I have preferences. Like, I like a nice beverage, a Diet Coke. I'm a connoisseur of Diet Coke, nothing but Diet Coke. So when people say, is Diet Pepsi okay? I say, is gas station sushi okay? Of course not. I'll have an iced tea then, which I don't even like iced tea because it's like water marinated in tree bark and you got to flavor it with a bunch of lemon and add in Diet Coke for it to taste good. But anyway, when I have a good drinking experience throughout the day with that cup and it's in my car, I take it into the house and instead of throwing it away, I think it was a good cup. I had a good time with it. I've got other beverages in my house. I'll just keep the cup. And Kathy thinks this makes me a nut job. Now, good. Now, if you can live with that right there, here's the deal. That serves us as we transition to God's word with the reality firmly planted in mind, where scriptures will show us what some of the inevitable tension and conflict that is part of all relationships. In Proverbs 25, 24, it says this, better to live on the corner of the roof than share a house with a nagging wife. Okay, Spanky, here's another verse for you. Proverbs 17, 1, better a dry crust with peace than a house full of feasting with strife. I mean, this is God's word saying, it's better for you to be starving and at peace than to live with strife. I love God's word. It's so practical, so clear. And these two proverbs that I've shown you here, these were wisdom warnings given to young men before they married. And if you've been part of this series, Eric has been pounding every single week, choose character, go after character. Why? Because character shows up most in relationships. Especially in tension and how that person's character is going to respond to offense or hurt or conflict. And those of you who are single, I know you're making your list of what you want and, you know, outgoing, blonde hair, you know, can recite Leviticus by heart, loves fiction, can play pickleball with both hands, whatever it is. You're making lists that are impossible for anybody to fulfill. So remember this proverb, this was in week 3 of our series, Proverbs 31:30. Charm can be deceiving and beauty, what happens to beauty? It fades away, but a woman who honors the Lord, character, deserves to be praised. See, God's word says that over time, beauty fades, but character grows, which is essential for all healthy relationships. Healthy relationships have people of character. I mean, beauty fades. And our church is an example of that, okay? I mean, not this service at all. Saturday night, hideous people. But beauty fades. Those of you who are single, I totally understand the importance of attraction. But if he or she loves and follows Jesus and their character is being molded by the Holy Spirit, that should be at the top of your list, okay? But, even if you choose well, even if you choose really well, conflict is still going to show up. So the question becomes, when conflict shows up, will your relationship hold up or will it fold up? See, the cultural proverb says, when it gets tough, remove the person to remove the problem. Or replace the person to make yourself, you know, happier. Two options, remove or replace. I mean, that's what we do, you know, as Americans, we have bought into what I would call this upgrade mindset, where we feel natural upgrading anything. We upgrade our phones, we upgrade our houses, we upgrade our jobs, and, you know, why not upgrade my marriage when my spouse no longer meets my needs? Where we've turned this sacred covenant of marriage into a contract of convenience with just two words, irreconcilable differences. There's a better way. And we're going to see the better way here as we look at our primary text in Proverbs chapter 10, verse 12. As a matter of fact, I'd love for all of us to read it together. Hatred stirs up conflicts, but love covers all offenses. Now, if you live with this verse for just a second, you allow this wisdom to become the foundation of your relationship. When tension arrives, you have two options. You have two options when tension arrives. Option number one is you can stir it up. And you know people who are good at stirring it up, like they're varsity at stirring it up. They can turn nothing into something. Like everybody knows somebody who's a stirred upper. And if you don't know a person, it's you, okay? Now, the proverb says hatred stirs up conflict. My point is hatred that stirs up conflict can have a lot of different faces. It can have the face of screaming. It could have the face of the silent treatment. It could have the face of biting sarcasm, okay? It has a lot of faces, and it's easy to stir it up. And those of you who are stirred up people, the scriptures tell us you don't even have to be smart to stir it up. You don't. It doesn't take intelligence to stir it up. Proverbs 20, verse 3, honor belongs to the person who ends a dispute, but any fool can get himself into a quarrel. And unfortunately, sometimes that fool is me. One, because of my sinful nature. Two, certified nut job. But when tension hits, man, I can get defensive so fast. My mind works quick, and I can lay out a menu of words that can cut like a knife. My desire for revenge can bubble up fiercely. I mean, basically what I'm saying is I can become a jerk faster than you can say chimichanga, okay? Like it happens quick. But here's what I want you to hear. Every time I stir up a conflict, I give it energy. I give it oxygen. I give it life. I extend the life of the conflict when I stir it up. Even if I win an argument with Kathy, I lose the conflict. And some of you are going like, well, dude, if you won the argument, you won the argument. I mean, take the win and go. No, that's not how marriage works. When God created marriage, he defined it like this in Genesis chapter 2. He said, that is why a man leaves his father and mother and is united to his wife, and they become what? One. They become one.
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4: And I want to show you this. Let's just pretend this is This is my heart and this is Kathy's heart. There's two balloons here, even though it looks like one, if you can see up closely here. There's a blue balloon inside of a pink balloon. So this is our one heart. And when there is tension, if I go after Kathy's heart, if I want her to feel this, I mean, I want her to pay for what she did. I want her to say, I go attack her heart. I also attack my heart as well. So when I allow a form of hatred to stir up conflict, what I'm saying is, I can't isolate my damage to just her heart without damaging my heart too. Because we're in a one heart marriage. Does this make sense? Yeah. So even if I technically win, I lose because we lose. So with option one, you can stir it up all you want, but it doesn't strengthen your oneness, and any fool can do that according to Scripture. So thankfully, the Proverbs gives us another option when conflict arrives. Hatred stirs up conflict, but love covers all offenses. So option one, you can stir it up. Option two, you can cover it. Now notice I didn't use the word cover it up. Okay, we're not talking about covering it up. This is not the same thing. We're not saying pretend the conflict isn't there and just cover it up. To cover an offense is not just forgive it. Sometimes it's to overlook it or to minimize it or to not expose it. Essentially, the idea here of this kind of love is to, this kind of love seeks to heal. It seeks to heal. All healthy relationships have this concept where repair is expected and reconnection is the norm. Like if you want to be in a healthy relationship, you got to stack hands to this idea that, hey, we're just going to expect repair to happen and we're going to reconnect. And when you do, you expect repair to happen and reconnection to be the norm. Then all of a sudden what you do is you provide really a safe and confident relationship, knowing that, hey, anything can happen in this relationship, but repair is expected and reconnection is the norm. So Kathy and I got married pretty young. I was 22, she was 11, and she was 20. And even though we were young, we were wise enough to stack hands on this idea that no matter what comes our way, repair is expected and reconnection is the norm. So we made a commitment as young people that we would never use the D word in our marriage. We would never threaten it. We would never throw it around. And I can say in 40 years, we have never even mentioned the word divorce. Now we have used the M word a few times for murder. But here's the deal. All marriages, every single, if you're a single person, you're going to get married. Let me just tell you the truth. All marriages drift at times. The question is, you know, will we course correct quickly before there's too much distance and disconnection? Okay? So if you were to take this idea of love covers offenses, as the scriptures say, here's what I would love for you to do. I would love for you to start practicing this idea of love covering offenses. Start with the small things that bug you in your relationship, okay? Just start with the small stuff that kind of frustrates you. Doug, you know, we have big issues in our marriage. I know. And one of the reasons you have big issues in your marriage is because when there were small issues, you stirred it up. And they just became bigger and bigger and bigger. I get it. So start practicing this with the small frustrations and then see if that can lead to some of the bigger issues. Like if the person you're married to loads the dishwasher the wrong way, instead of stirring it up, just redo it if that makes you feel better. Because loading the dishwasher is not a moral issue. It's an OCD issue, and it's your issue.

all the time for you to be frustrated at. So I want to make this really, really practical, okay? Tension is going to hit. So the next time the tension hits at the front door of your relationship, you answer that and you're holding a bucket of fruit. Okay, you're holding a bucket of fruit. And you're like, Doug, fruit, did you not take your meds today? What are you talking about? No, the Bible says in Galatians chapter 5 that people who are filled with God's Spirit, they have the fruit of love, joy, peace, patience, kindness, goodness, faithfulness, gentleness, and self-control. That's in your bucket. If you're a Christian filled with God's Spirit, you're developing that fruit. And so here's, it could be as simple as this, like, oh, hey, tension. I knew you were coming because I married a weirdo. So here's what I'm going to do. Instead of stirring it up, I'm just going to give this conflict the fruit of kindness. And I'm going to give it the fruit of self-control. That's what I need to cover up this tension, instead of stirring it up. When you're thinking to yourself, you're in an argument and you're going, when you really think about it, you're like, oh, wait a second. I'm trying to make my spouse more like me, aren't I? I'm coaching them. And every time I coach them to be more like me, I'm stirring it up. I don't need to stir it up. I need to cover it with love. My spouse doesn't need a coach. They need a cheerleader. And so I'm going to give this conflict the fruit of patience. I'm going to give this conflict the fruit of gentleness. I'm going to be so gentle this time that my spouse is going to think they're married to Jesus Jr. Okay, so I'm gonna cover it with the fruit of God's Spirit. And here's why I know that you can do this. Because this is exactly what God has done for you. You've seen it in action. You've seen it with God doing for you. If you're a Christian, your faults and your sins have been covered by the blood of Jesus as he sacrificially died on the cross for your sins. God led the way in covering you. And he's now calling us to a higher level of loving. 1 John says, we can love because God first loved us. So I know you can do this because you've seen it done in your life. The Apostle Paul takes the same language from Proverbs. And in 1 Peter 4:8 says this, above all, love each other deeply because love covers over a multitude of sins. This is not just about relationships. This is the gospel. Like, God didn't cut you off when you were trouble. God didn't distance himself from you when you turned your back on him. No, what God did is God covered your sins with his love. Then he had the audacity to invade your inner being and take residency in your life through the power of the Holy Spirit to give you the presence and the power to meet others with this love. So when that person is late, when that person doesn't do what he or she promised to do, when they say something that comes off as offensive or awkward, and everything in your nature powers up, you get defensive and you want to counterattack and get even, you want to stir it up. That's when you remember the overwhelming love that God has shown you. And through his power in your life, you can extend that same love to others, extend a love that covers an offense. Essentially, if you forget everything I've talked about today, which you probably will, okay? Everything, I want you to remember just one line, here it is I want you to remember the cross before you cross them. Remember the cross before you cross them. This will be a game changer in your relationship. You want better relationships? Of course you do, okay? Remember the cross before you cross them. You remember the grace that God has shown you. Before you react with hatred that stirs up conflict, remember the cross. You've got that zinger in your mind, the showstopper, the mic drop comment that will just totally slay them. You remember the cross. You remember that you're a sinner covered by God's grace. And then you extend that same grace to that person you're supposed to love more dearly than anyone else. I'm not pretending this is easy. Okay, I live in the real world, but I do know from experience that the more I cover an offense with love, the bigger my heart grows to love. The more practice I get, the bigger my heart is. Marriage sanctifies us. Marriage, sanctification is the process of becoming holy. I am more holy today at 62 than I was at 22.
because of my

0: marriage to Kathy. Okay, I am more holy, but I want to say this. I'm also more happy. I'm also a lot more happier. See, because we're not talking about holiness at the expense of happiness. We're talking about happiness because holy was already there. See, you want happiness, then meet it with holiness. Some of you are wasting your whole life. You're chasing happiness. You find happiness where holy lives. So what that means is that in my life, when I'm humble, when I'm sorry, when I'm patient, when I'm forgiving, when I'm grace-filled, when I am showing the fruit of the Spirit in my relationship, I'm strengthening our us. And I can only do this because of God's power in my life.
1: And that's where we're going to have to end this presentation by Pastor Doug Fields on today's episode of Focus on the Family with Jim Daly.
2: What a great example of how Christian marriages can and should be more successful because we have the Holy Spirit working in and through us. And I hope you found it to be encouraging for your own marriage today. And if not, if you feel like your marriage is in dire straits, don't lose heart. Please call us and let us come alongside you. We have caring Christian counselors who can give you a call back and listen to your concerns. And we also have our Hope Restored 4-day intensives with locations from coast to coast. Many attendees say it's like getting a year's worth of counseling in just a few days, and it's worth every minute. When we survey those couples 2 years later, 80% are still married, and many are still using the helpful principles that they learned at Hope Restored.
1: And Jim, as you know, Dina and I attended a Hope Restored intensive because we needed to kind of tune things up after some struggles, and we learned so much, and we've employed those tips day in, day out now for years.
2: Well, and that's the point. I had a couple the other day say they referred somebody to Hope Restored, and that's something you can do. If you know somebody at your church or in your circle of friends that are struggling in their marriage, refer them to Focus on the Family and Hope Restored. 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The couple they referred did well. It's been 6 or 8 months since they went, and their marriage is so much stronger. And there's scholarships available. There's just no reason to say no. We can help you, and we hope you will take us up on that. We'd also like to encourage your marriage with a free collection of audio downloads called Nurturing the Heart of Your Spouse. It will feature this program from Doug Fields with some extra content, plus Bible-based advice from Dan Seaborn, Dr. Ken Wilgus, Shanti Feldhahn, and Dr. Greg Smalley, and so much more. 6 hours of great content. 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
1: Let us run with endurance the race that is set before us, looking to Jesus, the founder and perfecter of our faith.
2: Asa was a righteous king of Judah, known for significant reforms, removing idols, and promoting the worship of God. However, his later reliance on Syria instead of God led to conflict and divine judgment. Today, more on commitment and making sure we understand what God seeks. Stay with us. From the Moody Church in Chicago, this is Running to Win with Dr. Erwin Lutzer, whose clear teaching helps us make it across the finish line. Pastor Lutzer, you're teaching about the high price of commitment to Christ. The story of King Asa reminds us that we need to end the race of life well and not falter at the finish line.
3: Dave, that is so critical. I tell people all the time, nobody is going to remember how you began, but everyone is going to remember how you end. And we know so many people who ran the race of life, but they stumbled at the finish line. And I pray that by God's grace, and it is His grace, that all of us together will not stumble at the finish line. I'm holding in my hands a book, and by the way, this is the last week we're making this book available for you. It's entitled Grace Awakening by Chuck Swindoll. Now, what this book does is it shows us how grace enables us to run the race of life successfully all the way to the end. We're making it available for you, and at the end of this message, I'm going to be giving you some contact info, and I want to emphasize this. So often, grace is misunderstood. Grace is not a license to sin. Grace actually is a deterrent to sin. Stay tuned and have a pencil ready to write down the info.
4: I think it's true to say that the extent of our faith or the object of our faith is oftentimes determined in a crisis. Where you turn to when the bottom falls out of life and where you turn to when things aren't going well says much about who you are and what you really believe in. Some people turn to alcohol, others turn to their friends, which may not all be bad. Others turn to themselves. They look within and they think that they are going to have the resources to cope, and they become angry, bitter, self-serving. And then there are those who may turn to various compromises that they might justify in their minds, because after all, they were in difficulty, and somehow difficulty is used as an excuse to do things that they know right well are wrong to do. Where do we turn? Well, I know where I would like you to turn today, and that is to the 16th chapter in the Old Testament, to the book of 2 Chronicles. 2 Chronicles chapter 16. 1 and 2 Kings, 1 and 2 Chronicles. Now, you know that the book of Chronicles is not one that you may have read recently, but it covers the same history, basically, as the history of 1 and 2 Kings. And what I'd like us to do in 2 Chronicles, chapter 16, is introduce you to a few people. So just give me two or three minutes to paint a little bit of history, and then I'll show you what the text is for today. First of all, I'd like to introduce you to a man by the name of Asa, A-S-A. Asa was a king who ruled in Jerusalem over a territory called Judah. This was 900 years B.C., and remember that during that period of time, the land that we call Israel today was actually two separate lands, two separate countries, and it had a border between it. And there was a man who ruled in the northern part. The northern part was called Israel. The southern part was called Judah. And in the northern part, what you had there was a man by the name of Baasha. Baasha was king of Israel. And Asa was king in the southern part in Judah. Now here's what happened. The text says, chapter 16, verse 1, in the 36th year of Asa's reign, Baasha, king of Israel, came up against Judah and fortified Ramah, in order to prevent anyone from going out or coming in to Asa, king of Judah. Here's what the northern king by the name of Baasha decided to do. He said, I'm going to fortify the border because I'm tired of having all these people come from the north, which is my territory, and go to the south. And I'm going to make sure it isn't going to happen. He put up what is sort of an Old Testament Berlin Wall. Well, Asa felt threatened by this, and that's why I introduce you to a third person, and that is Ben-Hadad, who is king of Syria. And Asa said, I don't think that I can handle this situation alone. What I'm going to do is ask Asa, or rather ask Ben-Hadad, king of Israel, I'm going to bribe him to become my ally so that he might be able to help me stand against this threat. What was so wrong with that? Well, I'll tell you what was wrong with it. God had told the people in the Old Testament that they should never make a league with pagan kings. Here's what God actually said. He said, in effect, why don't you just trust me alone? Why don't you just believe that I will be your defender, I will be your military might, and then if you believe that, I'm going to prove that I'm stronger than any alliance, any compromise that you might be tempted to make. And so what Asa did was really wrong in the sight of the Lord. I introduce you to another man now, Hanani. Who was he? He was a prophet. And now we're in verse 7 of 2 Chronicles chapter 16. At that time, Hanani the seer came to Asa, king of Judah, and said to him, because you have relied on the king of Syria and have not relied on the Lord your God, therefore the army of the king of Syria has escaped out of your hand. He said, you're going to be in trouble because of this agreement you made. And then he says, were not the Ethiopians and the Lubim an immense army with very many chariots and horsemen? Yet because you relied on the Lord, he delivered them into your hand. He's saying, Asa, you used to trust God. Why didn't you trust him this time? And then in that context, the prophet makes the statement that is the text of my message today. Verse 9, for the eyes of the Lord move to and fro throughout the earth that he may strongly support those whose heart is completely his. You have acted foolishly in this. Indeed, from now on you will surely have wars. Notice what the prophet said. Now, God is spoken of here in verse 9 as having eyes. We know that God doesn't have eyes. Theologians call this an anthropomorphism. I was always hoping for a chance to use that word. It doesn't come up very often. That means anthropos and morphe. God is spoken of in terms of having the attributes of a man, the eyes of the Lord search. Now, we know that God doesn't have eyes, and God doesn't really search, because searching implies that we are seeking for something and we don't know where it is. Well, God knows where everything is. God has accurate knowledge of everything, so he's not searching like we are. This is imagery to help us to understand the heart of God. So having explained it that way, what I'd like to do now is to give you three characteristics of the search that God has undertaken. It is indeed one of the greatest person hunts in history. God is undertaking a search, and here are the characteristics of the search. First, the search is extensive. It is extensive. The eyes of the Lord, said the prophet, move to and fro throughout the earth. God is constantly monitoring the hearts of every living human being, constantly, 24 hours a day. This search is so extensive. First of all, it is extensive geographically. God sees the people of the United States of America. God sees the people of Canada, the people of Great Britain, the people of Europe, and certainly the people of China, and all the islands of the sea, and all the countries of the earth. God sees them all in all of the time zones, and he sees them simultaneously. And what is he looking for? He's seeking someone whose heart is completely his. It is extensive geographically. It is extensive vocationally. God is seeking for plumbers and for factory workers and for corporate executives and for servants. He is seeking for healthcare workers, for doctors, for nurses, for policemen and firemen. He's even going into the hospitals where people are confined, and he is seeking hearts there. And he goes into the mental institutions and into the jails all throughout the whole earth. God says, I am on a search. It is extensive vocationally as well as geographically. It is extensive economically. He goes into the poor places of the city of Chicago, and he goes from Cabrini Green along the Gold Coast, and he's constantly searching, searching, searching. It is also a search that is extensive racially, because it is an interracial search. One day, Jesus came to a woman who was at the well, and she had had five husbands. She had a very bad experience in terms of marriages. Five. And now she was living with someone that she wasn't even married to. After you've had five, why bother with a ceremony? And Jesus said to this woman, he says, the hour is coming when the Father seeks those who will worship him in spirit and in truth, for the Father seeks such worshippers. Here is an immoral outcast woman, because she was of mixed race. She was a Samaritan, despised, thought of as a dog, as the people in those days were affectionately called if they were Samaritans. And here she is, and Jesus said to this woman, you can delight the heart of Almighty God. You can delight his heart by being his worshiper, no matter how bad your past has been. Because God is seeking worshipers. He seeks continually. He began with Adam and Eve, and then he sought people throughout all of the centuries. And he seeks in this generation, and he will seek in the generations to come until the earth fades away. God is on a search. And no search draws on as many resources. No search is as complete as the search and the mission of Almighty God. It is extensive. Secondly, it is purposeful. It is purposeful. Now, if you may take a moment, just put yourself in God's shoes. We know that he doesn't wear shoes, but then he doesn't have eyes either. You put yourself in God's shoes and you think about it a little bit. You are the creator, the one who just spoke the worlds into existence. Some stars that are multiplied millions of times bigger than our sun, you just spoke and it was all there. You've got infinite, unbelievable resources. And then you have this little planet called Earth, and there are some people on planet Earth whom you would like to help. You would like to strongly support them, to be specific. And what you're doing is you're looking for people who would be able to accept such strong support. And you're God. Think of all the strong support the middle of verse 9 would indicate that God wants to do on behalf of some people. First of all, we know that he would want to support them politically. That's what he wanted to do with Asa. He said, Asa, why do you make unhealthy compromises? Why do you compromise with making a treaty with a pagan king? Asa, I will be your commander-in-chief. I will be your military person. I will strongly support you if you trust only me. So he wants to give political support. He wants to give moral support. There is no temptation taken you but such as is common to man. And God is faithful, who will not suffer you to be tempted above that you are able, but will with the temptation make a way of escape that you might be able to bear it. God says, I'm going to help you through the moral temptation. I will support you morally. I will support you emotionally. For the text of Scripture tells us, thou wilt keep him in perfect peace whose mind is stayed on thee. God says, if you have a heart that is completely mine, I will keep you in peace in the midst of the storm. I will come to your rescue and be your support. God says that he wants to support us financially. Financially. But my God shall supply all your needs according to his riches in glory by Christ Jesus. God says, I want to support you. I want to support you spiritually so that you might be able to encounter those spiritual battles, and I will help fight your battles against Satan. Because I've got the resources and I'm looking for people whom I can strongly support. We as Christians are often upset not because of what is happening to other people, but because somehow we fear that our personal peace and security is going to be jeopardized. And that makes us concerned. And one of the reasons we are uneasy is because we know that there are days ahead in which we are going to have to trust God in ways with which we are presently unfamiliar. And we're not used to having God as our support and trusting Him and Him alone. And that's why it is that even though we may sing and talk about us standing on the solid rock, sometimes when difficulty comes, you would think that we were grasping our last bit of driftwood before we are taken under. Notice what the text says. The eyes of the Lord go to and fro throughout the whole earth that He may strongly support those whose hearts are fully

does God see in this extensive search? What does God see as his eyes roam to and fro throughout the whole earth? What is there that he sees as he monitors every single human heart 24 hours a day? Well, first of all, oftentimes he sees a rebellious heart. A rebellious heart. He sees people who in effect say, God, I want you to stay out of my life. I'll draw the line in the sand. You stay over there. You don't bother me. I won't bother you. And let's just have this agreement that you, oh God, are never going to get me. A rebellious heart. Then, of course, he may also see that there are indifferent hearts. Indifferent hearts. It's not so much that the people are against God, it's just that he is perceived to be irrelevant. He is of no particular moment. There's no direct application as to who God is and to what the situation requires. It is a matter of keen, studied indifference. Who cares about God? Then he sees partial hearts. A partial heart is one that says, I really do love God and wish that God would strongly support me. And he's got a part of me, but there are some things in my life that I believe I do not want God to touch. I just don't want him to touch. There are issues that I don't want to deal with. There are situations that I don't want to face. And there are some things that I will not give up. I will keep my fist clenched. Not in anger and defiance, but I will hold to these things tightly and not let go. A partial heart. Now let me ask you a question. What would it look like to have a heart that was wholly God's? As the text says, he goes throughout the whole earth seeking those whom he may strongly support whose heart is completely his. What would a heart like that look like? What is God looking for? Well, first of all, God is looking for a clean heart. A clean heart. A heart that says, so far as sin is concerned, every single sin that God brings to our attention is a sin that we confess and by his grace forsake. A clean heart. A heart that has used 1 John 1:9, if we confess our sins, he is faithful and just to forgive us our sins and to cleanse us from every single unrighteousness. That's what kind of a heart God wants, is a clean heart. Secondly, a yielded heart, a yielded heart. Let's just talk about some of the idols of our age. These idols that grow up within us and like a vine wrap themselves around our very being and hang on for all that they are worth. Why is it that we do not find it easy at all? I do not find it easy at all to have a heart that is completely God's. Why didn't people tell us when we were growing up that to have a heart that was completely God's is a tremendous battle because all of the idols that are so deeply ingrained hang on. And once the heart is completely God's, it has to let go and say, God, whatever you want, whatever you want. I think, for example, of the idol of sensuality. Sensuality, which takes so many different forms. We may think of immorality or pornography, but it also includes alcoholism and drugs, all of the things that are debilitating, even though on the surface they grant a certain amount of pleasure. Now, what if God says to you, I want you to give those up, as you know right well that he does? Are you this morning listening, if that is your idol, are you saying, no! I will not give that up. I will not separate. I will not. And God is saying to you and to me that I will deal in your heart and I can never strongly support you until even if it kills you, you say, yes, yes, I will give it up. Remember Bruce Wilkinson during Founders Week said that another idol was money and he said, oh, what a beast. That is, because if we love money with even the slightest bit of love, even if there is that twinge of love in our hearts for money, God cannot strongly support us because we are not completely his, because the love of money is the source of all kinds of

0: turn evil. And therefore, we have to wrestle with God so that if God says, empty your bank account, you say, yes, yes, yes, it's yours. Yes, yes, yes, yes, yes, yes, yes. Oh, but the struggles of the soul. Oh, the rationalizations of the heart. Oh, the deep roots of that idol that has been so firmly cemented into the very fabric of our soul. And now to have God rooted out, what screams and what rationalizations and hollering takes place. And yet God says, I cannot strongly support you because unless you take care of that idol, you're not completely mine.
1: 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I'm reminded of a little rhyme I learned many years ago. 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
6: Well, you know, people look everywhere for God, and today it seems like there's a more intense search than there's ever been. Throughout history, they have looked everywhere for God, in nature, in legend, in gurus, and sometimes even within themselves. But you know what the answer is? God has revealed himself in a book, and that book is called the Scripture. It is the Word of the Lord, straight from the heart of God to us. And it's available to us in many translations and in many ways. If we will seek the Word of God, we will find God, because that's the reason the Bible exists, to reveal God to us as we read its pages. And we're going to talk about that today. Throughout history, there have been many wonderful stories about how the Bible has changed the lives of people. One book, just one book, they read that book and everything changed in their lives. And I would imagine that many of you listening to me today have your own story about that. But we'll talk about it in just a moment as we turn in our Bibles to Psalm 19 once again for part two of How Can One Book Change My Life? 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
7: Down through the centuries, the Bible has always been something that has been hated and scorned. It is something that has created a great deal of opposition, and men have gone out of their way to try to abolish it. Voltaire's satire and Ingersoll's slander and Hitler's soldiers and Bishop Pike's skepticism, all of this has turned to be human hammers that are broken on the anvil of God's Word. They wear themselves out on the Bible, and they never seem to get anywhere. Through the centuries, emperors have demanded the destruction of the Bible. Church leaders have placed their superstitious traditions over it. Smart seminary professors have written it off as being beneath their sophisticated scholarship. But the Bible, defiantly, victoriously, convincingly, still stands. The Bible's pages continue to tell the grace of God. And the message remains the only inerrant, infallible, complete revelation that man has ever gotten from his living God. And so today we look back on history and all the critics, and we realize that in a strange way, Moses has outlived Voltaire. And Isaiah has outlasted Ingersoll. And the apostles have outsmarted the agnostics. And the prophets have overpowered the professors. And the Bible still stands as God's wonderful message to man. The six titles tell us of the majesty of God's Word. But after the six titles, after reading of the law and the testimony and the statute and the commandment and the fear and the judgments, we see the six descriptions. Read back through that text again and you will discover that here the Bible is described in six ways. It is perfect. It is sure. It is right. It is pure, it is clean, and it is true. I wish I had time to take every one of those descriptions and tell you all of the truth that's wrapped up in them. The Bible is perfect. The Bible is sure. You can count on it. The Bible is right. It's always right. The Bible is pure, the Bible is clean, and the Bible is true. The law, the testimony, the statutes, the commandments, perfect, pure, clean, true. The psalmist literally uses 18 different expressions to try to get to our attention the importance of centering our thoughts on God's word. But the last six words have to do with its effectiveness. Does it really change your life? I mean, come on, Pastor. I know you're paid to say stuff like this, but does the Bible really change your life? I remember reading a story about an old lady who lived way back in the country. One day, there was a knock at her door, and it was a vacuum cleaner salesman. He came into her house and began to give the woman his high-pressure sales talk. He said, "Madam, I've got the greatest product you've ever seen. This vacuum cleaner will eat up anything. In fact, if I don't control it, it'll suck the carpet right off your floor." Before the woman could do anything or say anything, he said, "I want to give you a demonstration." He went over to the fireplace, scooped out some of the ashes, and threw them in the middle of the carpet. Then he took a bag that he carried in with him and some dirt and threw it on top of the ashes. Some more junk on top of that. And after making a thorough mess, he said, "Madam, I want you to watch this vacuum cleaner at work. I guarantee it will suck up everything I've thrown on your rug." The woman, kind of overwhelmed by this, stood there aghast, speechless. And the salesman went on to say, "Lady, if it doesn't suck up every bit of this, I will personally eat it all with a spoon." The woman looked at the salesman and finally found her voice. She said, "Well, sir, start eating. We ain't got no electricity." I wish I could have been there to watch, don't you? Somebody always needs to get caught like that when they do that sort of thing. But it kind of reminds me that before you pitch a product, you better be dead sure you can deliver, right? For whatever reason. Let me tell you, I am absolutely certain about what I'm going to say to you about the scripture. I know this is true. This is what the Bible will do for you. The psalmist says, it will restore your soul. Refreshing your inner life like food does your body. The King James says, converting the soul. And that reminds us that there is no way that you can even come to know God apart from the scriptures. But the one thing the Bible will do for you that you can't find any other book that will ever do for you is the Bible will deal with your soul. The Bible will deal with the real you, not the external facade that you walk around in, but the real you. The Bible will get down deep into where you live and help you to understand who you are. And if you take it at face value, you will discover that this book begins to refresh you and restore you. Sometimes there's a little bit of tearing down first, isn't there? Sometimes the Bible has to tear out all that's bad so that it can begin to build up that which is good. But I promise you that I know this book will do that. It will restore your soul. Keep reading. Not only will it restore your soul, but the Bible will renew your mind. The psalmist says that it makes wise the simple. It gives practical guidance to the inexperienced. Did you know, men and women, that there is wisdom in this book for every situation you face? I found help in this book for my family. I found help in this book for my financial challenges. I found help in this book for health, believe it or not. The book has some very interesting principles about health. I found help in this book about discipline. I've discovered some hard truths in this book about the fact that the Christian life doesn't just descend upon you, that godliness comes through discipline. This book makes you wise. The psalmist says, it will rejoice your heart, bringing delight and pleasure to you when you obey it. It rejoices your heart. You know, I've understood that a lot more in recent days than ever before. Do you know this book is filled with truth that sometimes it just kind of explodes in your heart and you cannot contain yourself? I sometimes go to a special place, and I'm not going to tell you where it is, but I have a special place that I go to. It's beautiful, beautiful water and mountains. I go there to read the Bible and to pray. And you know what? Sometimes when I've been reading the Bible and I'm all there by myself, I forget where I am. And I start having a party. I get so excited about what I've read. I just want to shout and sing and beep the horn. I don't know, you know, just whatever you can do. Because the Word of God rejoices your heart. Oh, I know there are times when the Word of God works you over, but there are all so many times when you study the Bible and really come to grips with its truth, it just gets in your soul and it makes you happy. And if you haven't known that, it's because you haven't gotten into the book. Keep reading. What else will it do? It renews your mind. It rejoices your heart. It'll refocus your vision. The psalmist says that the Bible enlightens the eye, illuminating the dark. Do you know what this book has done for me? It's helped me to stay off of a lot of dead-end streets. It's given me wisdom and knowledge so that I've always said to my wife, it's a sixth sense. No, it's not. It's a biblical sense. It's the awareness of biblical principles that I may not even pull out at the time that I've learned and that I've been taught and that I've read. And when I start to go in a direction, there's an uncomfortable feeling that comes and I get my focus changed and it's refocused now because God's Word has helped me. If you want to have a biblical lifestyle, it's not about a bunch of rules and a whole list of do's and don'ts. It's about getting into the book, and the Word of God will get into the sinews and the flesh of your being so that when you start to walk in a direction, the Word of God will keep you from getting into trouble. How many of you would like to have the ability to read the Word of God to such a degree that you'd have a sense when somebody's trying to put a scam on you? Somebody's trying to take you down a dead-end street, take your money, take away the things that are important to you. How many of you would like to read the Word of God so much that when you see your children heading in a direction, you just have a sense that that's not good? You can sit them down and help them understand. That's what this book will do. It'll refocus your vision. And then it says it'll remain forever. The Word of God is eternal. You know, I thought about this week. If God allows His Son to tarry His coming, He doesn't come for another 50 years. They'll still be preaching this same book 50 years from now and applying its truth to that generation, and it will be just as accurate and just as powerful as it is today because it is a timeless book. The principles live on. You know, most of the books we buy today, they're outdated in a couple of months. And a lot of the people that I talk with in the medical field and in the engineering field say they have to keep reading and reading because the stuff they read last month is already dated. But the Word of God is timeless. It remains forever. And then finally, the psalmist says that it will refute any critic. The mutual parts explain and defend one another. Did you know that? It says it is righteous altogether. What that means is that its parts come together in defense of itself. Do you have any idea how many people have made it their life's work to try to totally destroy the Word of God? All the critics who've made it their life's work to destroy the credibility of the Word of God, not one of them has ever been able to do it. One of the great translators of the Bible was a man by the name of Tyndale. Tyndale was a distributor of the Word of God. He translated it and he printed it and he distributed it. And in the midst of the great distribution under Tyndale, the government, the king, got angry and he wanted to get these Bibles out of circulation because they were attacking the national church. So he had a friend go and see if he could get all the Bibles that Tyndale had printed. He said, whatever it takes, buy them. Just buy them and destroy them. The guy came and talked Tyndale out of the Bibles, and Tyndale just gave an exorbitant price. He paid the price, took the Bibles away and destroyed them, and Tyndale used the money from the Bibles that he bought to print 30 times as many Bibles as he already had. And he distributed these Bibles all over, and the king came and wanted to know, where in the world did he get the money? And his friend said, you paid for it. You bought the Bibles and he distributed them. Isn't that great? I think God sits in heaven and he laughs at the foolishness of men who try to destroy God's Word because it's beyond destruction. I want to tell you something. If that's true, if what I'm telling you is true, why in the world wouldn't we want to get our heads and our hearts into this book? There's something special about this book. In fact, read the next few verses and you will see it. More to be desired are they than gold, yea, than much fine gold, sweeter than honey in the honeycomb. Moreover, by them your servant is warned, and in keeping them there is great reward. You talk about a guarantee, that's sort of like the stuff that's written on the bottom of the product. Here it is. You know what it says? It says there's great possession in the Bible for those who will discover it. For gold is good, and fine gold is better. Much fine gold is better yet, and God's word is better than much fine gold. It's better than the best. And there's great pleasure in the Bible for those who will seek it. Honey is good, and the droppings of the honeycomb are very sweet, but the word of God is sweeter still. And there's great protection in the Bible for those who will believe it. The word of God not only encourages us, it warns us, it constrains us and restrains us. It opens doors before us and closes doors against us. That's what the Bible does. And there's great profit in the Bible. For those who will obey it, in the keeping of it, there is great reward, not in the future only, but even here and now. The Bible, wow, what an incredible book. I don't like to try to get you to do something out of guilt. I really don't. And I'm not here to make you feel guilty. If you're in the 23% that never read the Bible, shame on you, but it's not my problem. It's yours, right? I don't want to come here today and say, boy, you people, you don't read the Bible and you ought to be ashamed. That's not it. You know what my heart is? I just want to tell you what you're missing. I want to encourage you. If you have never taken seriously this book, you need to do that. Do you know there's so many incredible helps that are available for you to get into God's word? I want to give you two responses. Two responses to the revelation of God in the skies and to the revelation of God in the scriptures. First of all, the revelation of God in the skies. You know, when you see the glory of God in the skies, folks, I hope you never get to the place where you take for granted that you know the God who did that. And sometimes when I stand at the edge of the ocean and I hear the surf break against the shore and I watch the rolling tide and I hear that most majestic sound, I think, as I look out at the incredible expanse of it all, I know the one who did that. I know him. I'm not name-dropping, friends. I'm telling you the truth. I know him. And even in the silence, when it's sometimes scary and you hear the howl of the wind, or maybe the storm comes and the thunder and the lightning crash all about you, in that is the revelation of my God. You know, I'm not in need of God's revelation to come to know his son because I already know him, but I am grateful for the revelation of God, and I think I'm growing in my appreciation of it more and more each day, that God's creative work in nature is one way that he continually reminds us of his power and of his majesty. And so I stand in awe of God's glory written in the skies. But I also stand in awe of God's greatness written in the scriptures. I want to just ask you a couple of things about God's glory and God's greatness in the scriptures. If all the things I've told you are true, and let's just assume for a moment they are. If God's word can do everything that I tell you from the word of God it can do, wouldn't it make sense that it'd be great to get into a routine to read the scriptures a little bit every day? Publishers have taken the Word of God and organized them so that they're chronologically in the right order. And every day you just open to the date, and in the book it gives you all the scripture you're to read for that day. You don't have to turn from the Old to the New Testament. You can just read it all. Then the next date, the rest of it. And if you read that all the way through from January to the end of December, you will have read every word in the Bible. And you know how long it takes? It takes 15 minutes a day. In fact, you can read through the whole Bible in 72 hours. Did you know that? And I told you I wasn't going to put any guilt on you, but I'm going to do it right now for just a minute. All right? Do you know that the average American watches television in 2 weeks, 70 hours? So that in the time that the average American watches television in 2 weeks, you could read through the whole Bible from cover to cover. I'm just saying, wouldn't it make sense to take a moment and make a decision that you're going to read the Bible a little bit every day? Then you ought to get into some relationships where you're not ashamed to discuss what you read. You know, the best thing you can do to keep yourself accountable is to talk about it with somebody else. That we try to encourage each other in the scripture and in reading the Bible. Most of us have got friends that if we went to work and we said, you know what I found in the scripture today? They would think something really terrible had happened to us. And I'm not saying all your friends should be that way, but if you want to be faithful in reading the scripture, you need to have somebody, a husband or a wife, a good friend, who will help you stay accountable to your reading. I can't teach you all the Bible, but I hope I can create a hunger and thirst within you that'll make you want to get in the Word of God for yourself. That's the purpose of the pastor. Let me tell you a story about somebody I read about that encouraged me. His name was Lieutenant General William K. Harrison, the most decorated soldier in the 30th Infantry Division, rated by General Eisenhower as the number one infantry division in World War II. General Harrison was the first American to enter Belgium, and he did it at the head of the Allied forces. This man was so decorated that he received every medal possible except the Congressional Medal of Honor. He was honored with the Distinguished Silver Cross, the Silver Star, the Bronze Star for Valor, and the Purple Heart. He was one of the few generals to be wounded in action. When the Korean War began, he served as Chief of Staff in the United Nations Command, and because of his character and self-control, was ultimately President Eisenhower's choice to head the long and tedious negotiations to end the Korean War. General Harrison was a soldier's soldier. He led a busy, ultra-busy life, but he was also an amazing man of the Scriptures. When he was a 20-year-old West Point cadet, he began reading the Old Testament through once a year and the New Testament four times a year. General Harrison did this until the end of his life, and even in the thick of war, he maintained his commitment by catching up during the 2 and 3 day respites for replacement and refitting, which followed battles, so that when the war ended, he was right on schedule with his reading of the Scripture. When, at the age of 90, his failing eyesight no longer permitted his discipline, he had read the Old Testament 70 times and the New Testament 280 times. It is no wonder that the people who knew him said he was a man of godliness and wisdom, and his wisdom was so incredible that people would come to him almost like they came to Solomon to ask his advice on just about any subject you can imagine. And the Lord used him for 18 years to lead the Officers Christian Fellowship. What I learned from his life is twofold. First of all, that it is possible even for the busiest of us to read the Bible if we really put our mind to it, isn't it? Just something we got to decide. God has given you a will. He's given you determination. You set your mind on a goal and you can do it. There's no question about it. Some of you say, well, Pastor Jeremiah, I'm up in years and I've never read the Bible. So what? Start now. Just make up your mind to do it. Sit down and write out a plan. Get your little one-year Bible if that's what it takes, or get a reading schedule and just say, hey, I'm not going to die before I read the Bible. I'm going to read the Bible and I'm going to stay alive till I get it done. Amen? Not only can you read the Bible when you're busy, but Harrison also teaches us what can happen when your mind is properly programmed. You get the Word of God in your mind, and it will change every area of your life. It'll change your family. It'll change your spiritual life, your professional life, and all the problems that you face will have a new picture, a new twist. And you can come to understand what the psalmist meant when he wrote about the treasure of God's Word. In fact, he ended his psalm with this prayer: let the words of my mouth and the meditation of my heart be acceptable in thy sight, O Lord, my strength and my redeemer. Do you know how the words of your mouth and the meditation of your heart can be acceptable to the Lord? It's right here. Just get in the book. Make it yours. Study it. Meditate upon it. Make it a purpose in your life. And you can be sure that the meditation of your heart will be acceptable to God. This book can change your life.
6: 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And we've asked some of the questions that we provide an answer for during this series. And next time we meet, we're going to talk about, how do I face my fears? A question that is certainly very prevalent, because in the Bible, fear is mentioned well over 300 times. So God must know we need some help, and He sent us the Scriptures to help us, and we'll talk about that tomorrow and again on Wednesday here on Turning Point. 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Have a great day, folks. We'll see you right here tomorrow.
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1: The more pluralism comes into the church, the greater the level of toleration, and the greater the possibility of visible unity, organizational and structural unity. However, there's always a price tag for that. And historically, the price tag has been doctrine.
2: To many onlookers, the church appears fractured and divided. What are we to make of this? 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
1: In the 17th chapter of John's Gospel, Jesus gives the most extensive prayer that is recorded for us in the New Testament. And it is a prayer of intercession in which he prays for his disciples and for all who believe through the testimony of the disciples. And consequently, that prayer is called Jesus' High Priestly Prayer. Now, one of the central themes of that prayer was that Christ prayed to the Father that his people might be one. It was a prayer for Christian unity. And he went on to say that he prayed that we might be one even as he is one with the Father, so that the unity of the people of God, the unity of the church, is to reflect and mirror the same kind of unity that exists between the Father and the Son. Now, we know that the prayers of Christ as our high priest are efficacious, that they are powerful, and that this was a major concern for him, that his people not be divided. Yet, here we are living in the 20th century where the church, at least in its visible manifestation, is probably more fragmented and more fractured than at any time in church history. And so we've seen a crisis with the question, what is the church after all? And so what we're going to be doing in the next few days is looking at the biblical concept of the church, at least in some aspects of the church, which the New Testament refers to as the bride of Christ. We know that very early in the history of the church, we saw the formation of the Apostles' Creed, and many Christians recite the Apostles' Creed on a regular basis in the liturgy of their church services. And after the creed makes its affirmations about the character of God and about the character of Christ and the work of Christ, it says, I believe in the Holy Catholic Church. So that part of the profession of faith of the Christian is a profession of faith concerning the church. Now, that confessional proclamation was extended even further in the 4th century with the Nicene Creed. In the Nicene Creed, we get some of the classic marks of the church, in which the church was defined historically with 4 adjectival qualifiers, 4 statements that are made about the church that are guidelines for our understanding of the church. And these 4 are that the church is one, holy, Catholic, and apostolic. And so as we begin our study of the nature of the church, I want to look at these 4 descriptive categories as they define the nature of the church. First of all, that the church is one. The last survey I saw indicated that in the United States of America alone, there are over 2,000 distinct Protestant denominations. Among them are included such churches as the Church of the Ladder Up to Heaven, number one, and the Church of the Ladder Up to Heaven, number two, which split from the Church of the Ladder Up to Heaven, number one. We have a multitude of Presbyterian denominations, many of which are called splittees because they represent splits from larger denominations. You have to know the alphabet to be able to incorporate the Baptist churches that abound, the GARB and all the rest, and we abbreviate these churches with their letters. It's also true of the Lutherans and so on. And so there's been something of a scandal to see this proliferation of denominations that mark the landscape of the church in America. And it's true not only in America, but around the world as well. In the 16th century, at the time of the Protestant Reformation, the schism that occurred with the protest of Luther and the Reformers was really greater in its ramifications than the so-called Great Schism that broke the church between the Eastern and the Western manifestations of historic orthodoxy. Because after the Reformation protest, we saw this proliferation of manifold denominations. One of the concerns that the Roman Catholic Church had in the 16th century with Luther was the concern that Luther's teaching would indeed inspire such fragmentation, particularly when Luther was advocating that the Bible be placed in the hands of the laity, and he insisted on what he called the right of private interpretation of Scripture for each individual Christian. Erasmus of Rotterdam challenged Luther about that and said to Luther that if you put the Bible in the hands of untrained lay persons who don't know the ancient languages and so on and are not under some clearly defined ecclesiastical authority, a floodgate of iniquity will be opened. And Luther responded to that, indicating his grave concern that that kind of unbridled individualism would indeed emerge and that people on their own whims would turn the Bible into a wax nose and form it and shape it and make it say whatever they wanted to say and try to establish all kinds of false doctrine by illegitimate appeals to the Scripture. And Luther was acutely conscious of that danger. Nevertheless, he said that the Bible is so clear on the essential message of redemption, and that that message is so important to be put into the hands of the masses, that he would take the risk of all of this floodgate of iniquity to explode onto the church by turning the Bible loose to the people. And he finally said, if a floodgate of iniquity occur, so be it. Well, it did occur, and the Reformers themselves were not able to maintain a united front. Luther and the Calvinists, the Lutherans and the Calvinists couldn't get it together. The Anabaptists and the Reformed people couldn't come to agreement. And so we've seen all these different churches develop over history, all claiming to be faithful to the New Testament witness. And obviously, they can't all be being faithful to the New Testament witness because the disagreements at times are so sharp. And so how are we to understand and respond to Christ's prayer for the unity of the church and for the ancient church's declaration that the church is one? Now, there have been different approaches to this. In the 20th century, we have seen what has been labeled as the ecumenical movement, which was an attempt through the World Council of Churches and other movements to move in the direction of forming or reforming these denominational splinter groups into one centralized ecclesiastical body. The whole goal of the ecumenical movement was to restore unity to the visible church. Now, one of the things that we've seen as a result of this push towards unity is an increasing number of mergers between denominations that formerly were divided. Now, one of the problems with mergers, as we have seen in history, is this tendency. Doesn't happen in every case, but the tendency is that every time two churches merge into one church, you end up with three churches, not just with one church, because the dissident groups who oppose the merger have a tendency to not participate in the merger and continue a new denomination drawn from their past denomination, and that happens again and again. Now, another problem has emerged with respect to the drive for visible unity, and that is a development of an approach to doctrine, an approach to theology that is often called pluralism. We know the motto of the United States of America is E Pluribus Unum, which means from many one, recognizing that in our culture, people from all kinds of backgrounds, ethnic backgrounds, national backgrounds, religious backgrounds, came to the shores of the New World, and America became a melting pot for all of these different strands of cultures and traditions. And we've tried to establish a nation where the people are united under one government with one language, in spite of all of these various and disparate backgrounds. And pluralism, however, as an ism, seeks to be a structure or a philosophy that allows for a wide diversity of viewpoints and doctrines to coexist within a single body. And because so many doctrinal disputes have emerged within the structure of some churches, churches have tried to keep the peace of the church and the unity of the church, and yet at the same time accommodate differing views within the church. And so this principle of pluralism has been embraced in order to accommodate differing viewpoints. Now, the more pluralism comes into the church, the greater the level of toleration and the greater the possibility of visible unity, organizational and structural unity. However, there's always a price tag for that. And historically, the price tag has been doctrine, has been the confessional purity of the given churches. Now, you saw in the 16th century and in the 17th century, when the Protestant movement began, that the various groups, such as the Church of England, or the Presbyterians in Scotland, or the Baptists in various places, created what were called confessions. They were creedal statements that set forth the doctrines that were embraced and confessed by these particular churches. And in the main, what these confessional documents would indicate, such as the 39 Articles of the Church of England, or the Helvetic Confession, or the Belgic Confession, or the Scots Confession, all these different confessions, what they contained were, first of all, a reiteration of that body of doctrines that had passed down through the centuries, that had their roots in terms of historic expression in the so-called ecumenical councils of the first several centuries, like the Council of Nicaea, the Council of Chalcedon, the Council of Ephesus, the Council of Constantinople, and so on, where these Catholic doctrines were held in common among all Christians, such as the doctrine of the Trinity, and the person and work of Christ, and so on. But then these confessions of the 16th and 17th century would then go beyond these points of Catholic doctrine and spell out, in many cases, in fine detail, the particular beliefs and views of these various denominations. And so for centuries, Protestantism was defined in terms of the individual church institutions confessionally, by virtue of that body of doctrine that was confessed by each organization. But in our day, part of the impact of the ecumenical movement is to kind of historicize or relativize these older confessions. And an attempt is made in some churches to broaden the confessional basis along the lines of pluralism in order to achieve the unity of the visible church. I can remember one of the first theological crises that I had to be engaged in my own tradition, was over a proposed new confession for the old United Presbyterian Church called the Confession of 1967. When it was introduced for evaluation and examination and study around 1965, I was invited to be part of a panel of theologians to evaluate this new confession, examine it, and to offer certain suggested emendations and so on to it. And that created quite a controversy in the church I was a member. And the proposal was that in that church where we had the Westminster Confession for centuries being the defining confessional doctrinal statement of the old Presbyterian church, the proposal was to add to that single confession several other confessions like the Scots Confession, the Barman Declaration of the 20th century, and the Confession of 1967. And I remember when I was ordained, however, there was only one confession in the church. It was the Westminster Confession. And everyone who was ordained had to take a vow before God and before the church that they embraced the system of doctrine within that confession, and you promise to uphold it, and so on. Well, after the confessional basis was changed in 1967, the Westminster Confession remained on the books, but other confessions were added to it. And I had a strange experience that I want to use as an illustration. When Ligonier Ministries began in Pennsylvania in 1971, I was invited by some people in the Pittsburgh area to come and begin this ministry, and I said I wouldn't do it unless I received a call from the presbytery to do it and had the endorsement of the church to do it. I wasn't interested in a wildcat, lone ranger type ministry, and so those people who wanted me to start this ministry went to the local presbytery and asked them to submit a call to me. Well, the process involved that I would go before the presbytery to be examined to see that my credentials were in order and so on. And so I went to the presbytery meeting, and there was an examining committee. And as they were examining me about their theology, one of the questions that one person raised was this. They said, Dr. Sproul, which of the confessions in the Book of Confessions of our church most accurately reflects your theology? And I thought that was a legitimate question, and I didn't hesitate. I said, well, that would be the Westminster Confession. And the person that asked me that question became irate and said to me, what's wrong with the rest of the confessions? I said, I didn't say anything was wrong with the rest of the confessions. You asked me which one I found the most accurately represents my position. And this person was very angry because this person didn't like the Westminster Confession of Faith. So after the questioning period was up, they asked me to leave the room while they would discuss my call and determine whether I was acceptable to them and so on. And so before I left the room, I asked to make a statement. And they said, what's that? And I

0: experience for me because I saw what was happening with an attempt to keep confessions from the past that some people still believed in, but yet neutralize those confessions by adding other ones so that people wouldn't be bound by the historic views of the church. Now, that sort of thing that happened there has been proliferated widely in the church today, trying to get out from under the confessional basis of the past and to leave room within the church for a broad horizon to accommodate wide divergences of beliefs. All of this in the cause of the visible unity of the church. If you are a part of a church, I'd like to ask you today why you belong to the church you belong to. Or why do you go to the church to which you go? I've noticed, for example, that people have a tendency in this day and age to flit between denominations. And the tendency is to go where they like the pastor, or they like the preaching, or they like the music, or they like a particular program. And people feel comfortable moving from denomination to denomination, from church home to church home. And rarely do we find people paying attention to what the church believes. Now, when the church was called to unity in the New Testament, we remember that the Apostle Paul spoke of the unity of the church in these terms, that the church is to be united in that we have one Lord, one faith, and one baptism. That is, that the unity is not something that is merely superficial in terms of a unified organization or a unified methodology. But the first thing, it is a unified confession of faith in the person and work of Christ. And secondly, that the content of our faith is something we agree with. That's the place that we have fallen down, where the church's unity has been broken.
1: As believers, we have a unified confession of faith in the person and work of Christ. This week on Renewing Your Mind, we're considering the church. As R.C. Sproul explains how the truth of Scripture is the basis for church unity, and he discussed the marks of a biblical church. 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But did you know that there is a podcast that exclusively features teaching from R.C.? It's called Ultimately with R.C. Sproul, and new episodes drop 3 times a week. 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
0: We, as God's creatures who bear his image, are called to mirror and to reflect his character. When God gathered the nation at Sinai and gave to them his law and constituted them as a unique commonwealth among all of the nations of the world, he said to his people, "You shall be holy even as I am holy." This was not a new calling. That responsibility of being holy because God is holy was rooted and grounded in creation itself. When God made us and fashioned us, he said, "Let us make man in our own image." An image is a likeness of something. Being created in the image of God, among other things, means that we, as God's creatures who bear his image, are called to mirror and to reflect his character.

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2: During the Depression, I read one time where banks were only allowing people, in some cases, to withdraw 10% of what they had in the bank at one time. But God's bank doesn't work like that. You can draw out all you want all the time and never diminish your account. But you don't know that unless you understand the principles in the book of Ephesians. So you want to get the book of Ephesians and get it down good.
3: Welcome to Grace to You with John MacArthur. I'm your host, Phil Johnson. Think of the old furniture, paintings, tools, the stuff that hasn't left your garage or attic in years. What if someone told you one of those items was worth millions? Would you leave it in storage, let it keep gathering dust? Obviously, you wouldn't. Well, if you're a Christian, it's possible you're essentially doing the same thing, neglecting the greatest treasure you have. What exactly is that treasure, and why is it so valuable, and more important, how do you use it? Get answers today as John MacArthur begins a study from Ephesians chapter 1 called Richer Than You Think. Now, that title may have caught you off guard, but it really shouldn't be a surprise that a study from the book of Ephesians would have that word rich in the title. Here's what John had to say about that.
4: No, because the Apostle Paul says, you know, we have the riches of his grace. I love how he kind of starts when he talks about that in Ephesians. We have all blessings, all heavenly blessings in Christ. That's kind of where he starts, that God has blessed us with all spiritual blessings in Christ. That all spiritual blessings? Wow, that's comprehensive, and that is the very intention of the Lord. So we are richer than we think, and I've thought this through my whole life. You know this because we've talked about it, but people don't begin to understand the spiritual resources they have. You hear people saying, you know, God, give me more of this and give me more of that, and I need more of this and the other thing. You don't need more of anything. It's all available. It's all resident in the Spirit. It's all resident in the truth of Scripture. And as you walk in the Spirit and as you read the Word of God, there's this continual outpouring of grace upon grace upon grace, which is the dispensing of heaven's riches into the life of the believer. So you have everything that you need. The infinite blessings of heaven are available to you. Jesus even said, ask anything in my name and I'll give it to you. What a blank check that is. You know, I'm going away, but it's going to be better for you when I go away, he said that night in the upper room, because when I go away, the Holy Spirit's going to come, and when the Holy Spirit comes, he's going to teach you all things and lead you into all things and bring you all blessings. And so I don't think Christians understand that it isn't that they need something they don't have, it's that they need to know how to access what is already theirs in Christ. And we want to help with that by taking you through the study of Richer Than You Think.
3: That's right, friend. If you're a Christian, you have access to treasure far more valuable than anything this world offers. Learn how to take hold of it as John begins his study titled Richer Than You Think. And here's John with today's lesson.
2: We come for our Bible study to a book that is indeed a treasure of mine and of every believer, the book of Ephesians. Now, just as an introduction, look at the first two verses of the first chapter, and we're going to talk a little around that thought. Paul, an apostle of Jesus Christ, by the will of God, to the saints who are at Ephesus, and to the faithful in Christ Jesus, grace to you and peace from God our Father and the Lord Jesus Christ. And thus does Paul, by the inspiration of the Holy Spirit, introduce to us this marvelous book. The Los Angeles Times reported the story of a man and wife who died in their 50s, and they found them dead in their apartment, and the autopsy revealed they had both died of malnutrition. What was interesting was that when the police found their bodies, which had already begun to decay by the time they were discovered, they searched the apartment and found in the closet a whole pile of little paper bags, and they opened the little paper bags and found a total of $40,000. It's a little ridiculous to die of malnutrition and have $40,000 in paper bags in your closet. There was a lady in American history known as Hetty Green. Hetty Green was called America's greatest miser. When she died in 1916, this is a long time ago, when she died in 1916, she left an estate valued at $100 million. It's a lot of money in 1916. But Hetty Green was so miserly that she said she ate cold oatmeal because it was too expensive to heat the water, to warm it. Her son had a severe leg injury, and it was so severe that she was delaying trying to find a free clinic where it could be treated, and she delayed so long it had to be amputated. Well, that's a strange lady, folks. Die with $100 million in your estate, and your son loses his leg. That's really not understanding how to use your resources. Now, the book of Ephesians is written to Christians like that. You say, well, what do you mean? What kind of Christian is like that? The kind of Christian who doesn't understand the riches that he has in Christ. The kind of Christian who wanders through life with a case of spiritual malnutrition, who doesn't know where the feast is. The kind of Christian who doesn't know how to tap his resources, maybe because he doesn't know what they are, and so he never really finds out how rich he is. If you get a handle on the book of Ephesians, some people have called it the bank of the believer. This is your spiritual checkbook, and every time you write a check out of this bank, your funds are non-diminished. In other words, you can write checks on all the riches of God as often as you want, for as much as you want, and never diminish the account. Is that nice? That's the book of Ephesians. It's a book about riches. It's a book about fullnesses. It's a book about being filled with things. It's a book about inheritance. It's a book that just tells us what we own in Christ. Some have called it the treasure house of the Bible. During the Depression, I read one time where banks were only allowing people, in some cases, to withdraw 10% of what they had in the bank at one time. But God's bank doesn't work like that. You can draw out all you want all the time and never diminish your account. But you don't know that unless you understand the principles in the book of Ephesians. So you want to get the book of Ephesians and get it down good. It'll absolutely revolutionize your life because of its incredible riches. It will teach you who you are, how rich you are, and how you are to use those riches for God's glory. Now, I want you to see that the book is based on this kind of thing, this idea of riches and fullness and inheritance, by just a couple of illustrations. For example, chapter 1, verse 7 talks about the riches of his grace at the end of the verse. Chapter 3, verse 8 talks about the unsearchable riches of Christ. Chapter 3, verse 16, the riches of his glory. So you have the riches of his grace, the riches of his glory, and the riches of his Son. In other words, God is unloading all of his riches in the book of Ephesians. The word grace is used 12 times, and the word grace means God's unmerited, undeserved kindness and favor. Grace is behind all of this lavishness that God pours out. So the word grace is used 12 times. The word glory is used 8 times. The word inheritance is used 4 times. The word riches is used 5 times. The words fullness and filled are used 7 times. And the key to everything is because we are in Christ, that all the fullness of the riches of the inheritance of the glory of His grace is ours. Do you see? Because we are one with Christ in His church, because we are redeemed, this incredible fullness is ours. Maybe the sum of it all is in chapter 3, that you might be filled with all the fullness of God. This is an incredible thought. That literally the believer can be filled with all the fullness of God Himself. That we would know the unsearchable riches of Christ. That we would be able to do exceeding abundantly above all we could ask or think according to the power that works in us. You see, it's all such magnanimous, grandiose concepts. Fullness, riches, inheritance, wealth, resources, all in the book of Ephesians. There are enough resources in heaven to cover all past debts, present liabilities, and future needs and still not diminish your account. That's God's plan. In chapter 3, verse 19, the fullness of God. In chapter 4, verse 13, come to the knowledge of the stature of the Son of God, to the perfect man, to the measure of the stature of the fullness of Christ. So you have 3:19, the fullness of God. 4:13, the fullness of Christ. 5:18, be filled with the Spirit, the fullness of the Spirit. The fullness of the Spirit, the fullness of Christ, the fullness of God, the full, glorious, gracious resource of God. It's all ours. Now, it's all in Christ. It's all because we're in Christ. And if you're not in Christ, you're poor. You're destitute. You're a pauper. You're a beggar. If you're in Christ, you're rich beyond all wild imagination. It's all based on Him. It's not anything we did, not anything we earned. It's all His. For example, in Ephesians, all of our riches are based on these things. His will, chapter 1, verse 5. His grace, chapter 1, verse 6 and 7. His glory, chapter 1, verse 12 and 14. His power, 1:19. His love, 2:4. His good pleasure, 1:9. His purpose, 1:11. His calling, 1:18. His inheritance, again, 1:18. And His workmanship, 2:10. It's all because of Him. It's all that we are in Christ, and thus these things become ours. So, this is your bank book. This is the treasure house. This is where you check out your resources. And in the first, now watch it, in the first 3 chapters, He tells you what they are, and in the last 3, He tells you how to use them. You got to get it all. You can't spend them if you know what they are, and if you know what they are, you got to know how to spend them. So the first 3 chapters, the theology of the rich believer, the practice in chapters 4 to 6. And there are other things that are involved, but that's just the main thing. Now, let me go a step further and turn the corner a little bit in your thinking. Just kind of file that category of riches related to Ephesians, and I want to talk about another dimension. It not only talks about our riches, but it talks about the whole idea that all this is ours because we're in the church. Okay? It's all ours because we're in the church. Now, by that, I don't mean that we're Baptist, Presbyterians, Methodists, or we've been catechized or Sanforized or anything else. What I mean is simply that we are in the body of Christ, that we are saved people. We are in Christ. That is the key phrase. In fact, you saw it as we started to read the book in the very first verse. It ends in Christ Jesus. But because we are in Christ and in His church, all these things accrue to us. That's the key. Now, the book then discusses the church. It discusses what the church is, how the church functions, how we function in the church, and it discusses the riches of the church. But the key truth that I want you to get in the book of Ephesians is that the church is presented as a body, Ephesians 3:6. A body. What a metaphor. What's a metaphor? A metaphor is a way of saying something that gives you a better understanding of it. Now, the metaphor is of a body. The church is like a body. That it is an interlinking organism. The church is not an organization. It's not something you just join. It's not a building. It is an organism. We are all one in Christ, and through us pulses the blood, as it were, of the life of God. We're one, inextricably united. And if one believer in the body doesn't do what he's supposed to do, the body malfunctions at that place. And when it malfunctions, then somebody else has to pick up the slack, and the body limps, and that's why the world thinks Christ is a cripple. The body must be whole and complete, and that's why in Ephesians 4 it says, till we all come to the fullness of the stature of Christ. Christ should stand up in full functioning form in his body, the church, just as he did in his human body in his incarnation. I like to call the church body two. Body one was incarnate Jesus. Body two is Christ incarnate in his church. And we should be just as whole and just as full statured as he was when he came in one body. The church is a body. Let's go back to look at the introduction, first two verses. I've given you kind of a general thrust of the overview of the book, and now I just want to come back and pick up the first two verses because they'll illustrate what I've said. I told you that this is a book about riches. This is a book about inheritances. This is a book about fullnesses and being filled and having abundance and all in the church and all in Christ. And that's exactly what you find in the first two verses, because everything Paul says in these two verses, he says in a double-barreled way. First of all, a double source of authority. Verse 1, Paul, an apostle, now watch, of Jesus Christ by the will of God. It would be enough to say Paul, an apostle of Jesus Christ. Not if you're writing Ephesians. You've got to say, Paul, an apostle of Jesus Christ, number one, and number two, by the will of God. He brings in the fullness of God and Christ. That's the nature of Ephesians. It's a book about fullness. What can you say about Paul? Starts out the first word, Paul, and we could go on and on and on for months. We won't do it. What can we say about him? He was of the tribe of Benjamin, and I'm sure his dear mother, wanting to pick out a godly name for this little fella, picked the one that was the most well-known Benjamite who ever lived, the first king of Israel, Saul, and she named her little guy Saul. And he went out to become a great rabbi. He was well-trained in the school of Gamaliel. He was a world man. He knew the societies. He knew the philosophies. He knew the scriptures of the Old Testament. He became a very well-known rabbi, a leader, a teacher, a member of the Sanhedrin. He became the most devout anti-Christian leader in the Jewish community. He hated Christians, and he went after them tooth and nail. He was on his way to get some in Damascus when the Lord stopped him in his tracks, converted him, and made him a preacher of the gospel. From there, he went to pastor a church in Antioch after a few years in the Arabian desert. He went to pastor a church in Antioch. He pastored there with four other fellows for a while, and one day the Holy Spirit came in Acts 13, said, "Separate unto me Paul and Barnabas for the work to which I've called them." And the Lord said to him, "Get out of here now. You're going to get fulfilled what I told you on the Damascus road. You're going to take the gospel to the Gentile world." And he started on what has to be considered the greatest missionary enterprise in the history of the church. He founded churches in the Gentile world, and the gospel became more than a small Jewish sect. It became a worldwide message. And by the way, the words "at Ephesus" in verse 1 do not appear in all the manuscripts. In some manuscripts, there is a blank. And there's a reason for that. There is no local mention of any person in this entire letter. There is no mention of any city in this letter. There's no statement about any individuals at any congregation. There's nothing personal or local or geographical in the whole thing, because this is a letter about fullness. And this is a letter about the whole body of Christ. This is not a localized thing. And so even in that, he talks to the whole church about the identity of the whole church. And the reason there are blanks, most scholars feel, is that this was a circular letter sent to the churches of Asia Minor, one of which was Ephesus, and every church stuck its own name in the blank. And so we know that Paul even mentioned a letter to the Laodiceans, and well may have had in mind this one. It could have gone to Smyrna, Pergamos, Thyatira, Sardis, Ephesus, all the way around the cycle of churches, and each would have written their own name in the little line where here you have at Ephesus. Perhaps to the Ephesians first, and then from there, this is Paul's message to the church about the church's identity, and being local isn't part of his issue here. Now notice he calls himself an apostle. He's not just another guy with another opinion. He speaks for God. He is the mouthpiece of Jesus Christ. Do you realize there are only 14 men in history that could call themselves apostles with a capital A? 14. The first 12, Judas dropped out, the 13th was added, Matthias, and later on the 14th was Paul. Only 14 men could be said to be an apostle of Jesus Christ by the will of God. That is a mouthpiece for Jesus Christ, specially credentialed. And that was all the credentials he needed. Those men were chosen for a special era. Ephesians 2:20 calls them foundation people. They passed away with the passing of that era. They were the scripture writers. They were the ones who laid down the apostles' doctrine. They were the ones who spoke for Christ. They were the ones who spoke divine revelation in those early years. And Paul, that's all he needs for credentials. He doesn't say, Paul, A-A, B-A, M-A, Ph.D., D-D, L-L-D, blah, blah, blah, blah. He doesn't give a list of credentials. He says, Paul, an apostle of Jesus Christ by the will of God. What else do you need? God said, this is my will. Christ called me and sent me, and thus I speak. And that's enough credentials to make everybody sit down and listen. There's no vanity in his heart. There's no self-glory. There's no personal merit. He said, I am what I am by the grace of God. And to Timothy, he said, I was a blasphemer. I was a persecutor. I'm the chief of sinners. I'm not worthy of this, but God somehow counted me worthy to make me an apostle. And he speaks for God. He had a unique call. Jesus stopped him in his tracks on the Damascus Road, blinded him with his own vision of his glory, and then he said, you're my man to go to the Gentiles. He had a unique relation to Christ. He was a bond slave, and he said, for to me to live is Christ. That's all I live for. That's the only thing he knew to do in all of life. He had an incredible commission. He was dispatched. Apostolos means a sent one to carry the gospel. He had delegated power, the power of Jesus Christ. And he always recites this fact. In every letter that he writes, in the very beginning, he says he's an apostle. The only exceptions are when he begins a letter by using his name and somebody else's. Like if he says, Paul and Silvanus unto the church at so-and-so. If he includes anybody else who's not an apostle, he can't use that term. But every case where he just mentions himself, he calls himself an apostle. Because people questioned it. They said, he wasn't one of the original 12. How do we know he's for real, etc.? So he always reinforced it. In 1 Corinthians 9:1, he says, am I not an apostle? Have I not seen Jesus Christ our Lord? Which was the basic qualification. You had to personally see the risen Christ. Are not you my work in the Lord? Aren't you proof of it? So it is that God took this man who was a Christian persecutor, persecuting the faithful, turned him around, made him an apostle. And he was double-barreled in his authority. It came from Jesus Christ and the will of God. And those two are always in agreement. And so he states a double authority, the fullness of his authority from God and Christ. By the way, what were the apostles' duties? Let me run them by you quick. One was to preach the gospel, 1 Corinthians 1:17. Apostles were to preach the gospel. Two, teach and pray, Acts 6:4, giving ourselves continually to the word and prayer. Do miracles, 2 Corinthians 12:12. Acts 14:23, they were to build leaders for the church. That was their task. And Paul was one with double-barreled authority. Second, we see not only a double-barreled authority, but we see a double designation of believers. And this is very simple. I'll quickly mention it to you. It says at the end of verse 1, the saints who are at Ephesus and to the faithful in Christ Jesus. He calls Christians by two terms, the saints and the faithful. And that covers both sides. From God's side, he's made us holy. From our side, we exercise faith. We are the saints, divine definition, the faithful, human definition. And it is by virtue of being full of faith that we have been made saints. You say, now when you say we're saints, do you mean those little plaster things? No, a saint is not a plastered Christian. A saint is not a canonized Catholic. A saint is not a sanctimonious individual. A saint is anybody who's a Christian. Every one of us have been made hagioi, holy. Every one of us have been set apart unto God in Christ. Every one of us have been made righteous in the righteousness of Christ. We are all saints. From God's side, we're saints. We acted in faith toward Christ. So a double designation of believers. We are the saints. We are the faithful. We have believed in Christ, and he has made us holy. Boy, isn't that a great beginning? So, double authority, double designation of believers, and then a double blessing in verse 2. You knew that would happen, didn't you? Grace to you and peace. There's the double blessing. That, incidentally, was the typical greeting. Grace is the New Testament word, charis. It means kindness of God toward undeserving people. And when they met, they said, grace to you. You say, well, why did the Christians always say that? Well, it was a lovely term. It was like saying, I wish to be gracious to you. But more than that, it had a theological meaning. It meant something to them in their faith. It was a reminder that they were what they were by grace, you see. I mean, we go to somebody and we say, hello. What does hello mean? That's not very fulfilling or meaning. Or else we say, how are you? How are I? I was because my mother and father were and then I was. That's how I are, you know. Or else we say, how do you feel with my hands? What do you think? You know, we have all these little things, you know. How are you doing? How are you doing what? I'm not doing anything, you know. We have all these meaningless little deals. How much more significant if when we met each other, we said, grace to you. Grace to you. That's great, isn't it? God's loving grace to you. My graciousness to you. Grace to you. And that would be a constant reminder that we are what we are by grace. This whole community of believers that constitutes a church is all built on grace. It's all grace. By the way, grace is the fountain of all blessings. It's out of His grace that everything comes. And it's just a reminder. When you greet each other, try to break some habits. Just after you've given a holy kiss, then say grace to you. Be biblical. And then there's another one, the double-barreled greeting. The Old Testament word was shalom. The New Testament word is eirene, and it means peace. Grace is the fountain and peace is the stream. Because I have grace from God, I have peace with God, right? And so that's the other side. So when you go to somebody, instead of saying some dumb thing like, how are you, say grace to you and peace. Oh, wouldn't that be good? That'll just remind folks. By the way, if you start saying that to everybody you meet, they'll pretty soon figure that you are somebody different than they are. Why do you say that? And then you can tell them why you say that. Oh, because I wish to offer you God's grace so that you might have His peace. Huh? And then you can move right in. Grace and peace. It is because of His grace that we have His peace. There would be no peace without His grace. So, double authority, double designation of believers, double blessing, and finally a double source for all the grace and peace. It comes from God the Father and the Lord Jesus Christ. You see all this fullness, double stuff in the first two verses. And you get the idea that you're going to get some tremendous riches coming your way out of Ephesians. It's all from God the Father and the Lord Jesus Christ. Listen, Paul's message throughout the book of Ephesians is this, that you might understand God's grace, that you might possess His peace, because you are a part of His church, and you have at your disposal His infinite riches. This is going to be a fantastic study. I hope you'll get your heart and mind attuned to what God has to say. Let's pray. Father, as we look at the mystery age and we see the tremendous joy that is ours because of all the riches You've deposited in our account, we are reminded to say thank You. We are reminded to express our love and praise. Thank You for the grace that gives the peace. Thank You for making us one body with You as the head and putting at our disposal the riches of all divine resource. Teach us to know who we are, how rich we are, and how to use the riches we possess. For Your glory, we pray in Christ's name. Amen.
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6: Hi, this is Robert Jeffress, and I'm glad to study God's Word with you every day on this Bible teaching program. 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You know, there's some of you listening to me right now. God has put you in what seems like an impossible environment to succeed in. Never forget, God says, don't panic. I'm going to be with you. 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
7: Welcome to Pathway to Victory with author and pastor, Dr. Robert Jeffress. You know, over and over again in Scripture, we find this exhortation. Fear not. Don't be afraid, and lots of other variations. But with so much chaos around us, how can we face each day with hope and courage? Today on Pathway to Victory, Dr. Robert Jeffress teaches us to live fearlessly in a hostile world. But first, let's take a moment to hear some important ministry updates.
6: Thanks, David, and welcome again to Pathway to Victory. 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In fact, our topic has been on my heart for decades. Why? Because we live in a culture that's increasingly hostile toward our Christian faith. And in a moment, I'll begin a practical study that's designed to equip you with 10 tangible ways to stand strong in the face of adversity. My series is called Courageous, 10 Strategies for Thriving in a Hostile World. Friend, if you've ever felt your faith is under attack, or if you're simply weary of a world that seems to have lost its way, I want you to know you are not alone. That's exactly why I wrote my best-selling book called Courageous. In it, I share 10 biblical strategies for not just surviving, but thriving in a culture that is hostile to everything we believe. When you become a new Pathway partner today or make a generous one-time gift, I'll send you a copy of Courageous, along with an exclusive set of 10 Courageous encouragement cards as my way of saying thank you. I'll say more about my book and other resources just after my message. But right now, let's turn our attention to the study of God's Word. Turn in your Bible to the Old Testament book of Joshua. I've titled this opening message in the Courageous series, Survival Tip Number 1, Don't Panic.
8: Aboard U.S. Air Flight 1493, David Koch sat shoeless in the first class compartment's seat 2A. As the airliner neared Los Angeles International Airport, Koch looked out the window as the sun began to set over the Pacific Ocean. They would be landing soon. I probably ought to put on my shoes, he thought, but he decided to wait. On their final approach, Koch watched the sun sink below the horizon. Moments later, he felt the familiar jolt and heard the screech of the tires as the 737 jet, carrying 83 passengers and 6 crew members, touched down on LAX's runway 24 left. Then Koch says he heard a sudden, sickening crunch. Sparks hurtled past his window, followed by the bright flash of a fireball. Screams filled the aircraft as the flight attendant shouted, "Stay down!" As the plane skidded along the runway, Koch unbuckled his seatbelt to prepare for a quick exit. The plane came to a violent stop and another explosion rocked the cabin, throwing Koch forward into the front row first-class seats and then into the bulkhead. The fuselage went dark and began filling with smoke. No instructions came from the pilot or flight attendants. Passengers were on their own, running toward the back of the plane. I immediately got on my hands and knees and attempted to find my shoes, Koch recalled. I believed it would be difficult to escape a burning plane in my stocking feet, but his shoes were nowhere to be found. Trying to stay calm under the smoke, Koch crawled toward the back of the plane. In a panic, other passengers trampled him. I encountered a fighting, frenzied mob jamming the aisle, he later said. Escape was probably impossible because I was last in line to get out the rear exit. I concluded that I was probably going to die. At that point, I stood up and, choking heavily on the smoke, walked back toward the first class section. I was not panicked, nor was I terrified, Koch remembered. I was resigned. For a few long moments, I stood there, immobilized, not knowing what else to do. And I knew with absolute certainty that I was going to die. Then it came to him. If smoke was coming in from the front of the plane, then there had to be an opening that might offer a way of escape. He worked his way toward the cockpit, but seeing flames lick the passenger door, he realized that was an impossible route. On the verge of passing out, he guessed he maybe had 10 or 15 seconds before he would fall unconscious. He turned to the opposite wall and saw a crack in the fuselage. He wedged his fingers into it and pulled. It was the galley door, and it opened to the outside. He thrust his head through and gulped a few breaths of air. A tremendous sense of strength came over me, and a wave of adrenaline shot through my body, he said. Koch looked down and saw a fire burning under the airplane. To clear the flames, he jumped away from the wreckage and hit the asphalt 10 feet below. Other survivors were scattered about. Some sobbed, some were silent, and some stared in disbelief at the burning aircraft. I consider it a miracle that I escaped, Koch said, and that I came through the ordeal as well as I did. Today we're beginning a new series I've titled Courageous, 10 Strategies for Thriving in a Hostile World. Well, today we're going to look at the first of 10 survival tips. And it's the one that David Koch illustrated in that U.S. Air flight. It's the most basic of all survival tips. Don't panic. Don't panic. How do we not panic? I want you to take your Bibles and turn to 1 Peter chapter 1. 1 Peter chapter 1. I want you to notice in this first chapter of 1 Peter, he gives us three commands to keep us from panicking. First of all, he says, be disciplined in your thinking. Be disciplined in your thinking. Look at verse 13. Therefore, gird your minds for action. Not only that, he says, to keep from panicking, to keep calm and carry on, be obedient in your conduct. Look at verse 14. As obedient children, do not be conformed to the former lusts, which were yours in ignorance, but like the Holy One who called you, be holy yourselves in all of your behavior. Because it is written, you shall be holy, for I am holy. How do you keep from panicking in a hostile world? Be disciplined in your thinking. Be obedient in your conduct. Thirdly, be reliant on God's grace. Be reliant on God's grace. C.S. Lewis has one of the best descriptions of this world. He said, enemy-occupied territory. That's what this world is. How can we survive, much less thrive, in enemy-occupied territory? Look at what Peter says in 1 Peter 5:12. This is the true grace of God. Stand firm in it. Stand firm in the grace of God. Now, what in the world does that mean? You know, whenever we think of grace, we think of God's undeserved favor that resulted in our salvation. And that's certainly one aspect of grace. God's undeserved favor. Somebody said it's God's undeserved burst of generosity. The Bible says, for no other reason than the great love with which God loved you, he sent Christ to die for you and me. It's nothing we deserved. It's his grace, his undeserved favor. Ephesians 2, 8 and 9, for by what? Grace you have been saved through faith. That not of yourselves, it is a gift of God, not of works, lest any man should boast. But grace also refers to, in the Bible, God's supernatural help. God's supernatural help. Remember in 2 Corinthians 12, Paul prayed three times that God would remove this physical ailment. He had a thorn in the flesh. And every time God said, what? No. That didn't stop Paul from asking. He asked again, no. Third time, he asked, no. And God said, Paul, my grace is sufficient for you. My supernatural help. That's what grace is. It's God's supernatural help that stiffens our spiritual spines with courage. That's why we don't need to fear. God has promised us his grace. Without courage, the difficulties of life would cause us to despair. I came across these words by the great Bible expositor, Warren Wiersbe. He said, fear and faith can't live together very long in the same heart. Either fear will conquer faith and will quit, or faith will conquer fear and will triumph. You know, I look in the Bible and find one man who was certainly a profile of the kind of courage we're talking about. His name was Joshua. Joshua was somebody who faced a daunting task, but he refused to panic in that situation. Turn over in your Bibles to the Old Testament to Joshua chapter 1 for just a few moments. You remember Joshua. He was the protege of the great leader Moses. And Moses thought he was going to lead the children of Israel into the promised land, but God had different plans. It would be Moses' successor who did that. And you remember in the opening part of Joshua chapter 1 verse 2, the Lord said to Joshua, Moses, my servant, is dead. Now, therefore, arise. He was saying, Joshua, Moses is home with me. And now it's your turn to carry on the great assignment and the great plan I have for Israel. I can imagine how Joshua must have felt. You want me to follow Moses? The guy who led the Israelites out of Egypt, the guy who parted the Red Sea, the guy who had that famous movie made about him, you want me to follow him? How in the world am I going to pull that off? And yet God said, I'm giving you the mantle of leadership. And he said, not only am I giving you the leadership of Israel, I'm giving you an assignment. He said, cross this Jordan, you and all of this people, to the land which I am giving to them, to the sons of Israel. In other words, I want you to descend the eastern bank of the Jordan River Valley. I want you to cross the Jordan at high flood times throughout the year. I want you to go to it at the time the river is going to be deepest, and I want you to ascend the western bank and to conquer the armies of the Nephilim, the men of great size, Numbers 13, 32. No wonder Joshua could have been naturally frightened by that assignment. Fear is an understandable response to danger, but the good news is we can all learn how to take courage in those difficult times. How did Joshua keep from panicking in that impossible task he had been given to do? I want you to notice that God gave Joshua two limitless resources. The same limitless resources he gives to you and me to face impossible situations. First of all, he gave Joshua courage from God's promises. Courage from God's promises. In this passage, Joshua 1, I want you to notice the three promises that God gave to Joshua. First of all, God promised that the Israelites would enter the land. Look at verses 3 and 4. Every place on which the sole of your feet treads, I have given it to you, just as I spoke to Moses, from the wilderness and this Lebanon, even as far as the great river, the river Euphrates, and all the land of the Hittites, and as far as the great sea, that is the Mediterranean, toward the setting of the sun, this will be your territory. God gave that land to Israel. Secondly, God promised that the Israelites would be victorious over their enemies. Look at verse 5. No man will be able to stand before you all the days of your life. Just as I have been with Moses, I will be with you. I will not fail you, nor will I forsake you. He said, I'm going to give you victory over your enemies. Thirdly, God promised the Israelites that they would divide the land as an inheritance. Verse 6, God said to Joshua, be strong and courageous, for you shall give this people possession of the land which I swore to their fathers to give them. Now look, God gave the Israelites a piece of real estate. He said it's going to belong to you forever. But God has given you, he's given me something even more valuable than a plot of land. Peter describes it in 1 Peter 1:4. He says, we are to obtain an inheritance which is imperishable and undefiled and will not fade away, reserved in heaven for you. Did you know God has an inheritance for you? It is on deposit in heaven right now. And there is nothing that can ever cause that inheritance to be lost. It is the promise of eternal life. Romans 11:29 says, for the gifts and the calling of God are irrevocable. God has promised you that inheritance. He said, with that truth, why should you ever be discouraged? Joshua promised his people when he was about to die in Joshua 23:14, not one word of all the good words the Lord your God has spoken to you has failed. All have been fulfilled for you. Not one of them has failed. Joshua received courage from God's promises, but there's a second limitless resource he gives us all, and that is courage from God's presence. Look at verse 9. The Lord your God is with you wherever you go. Now, folks, think about that. God has promised no matter what situation you're facing in your work, in your family, any other venue of life, God says, I am with you wherever you go. Jesus promised that in Matthew 28:20. He said, and lo, I am with you always, always, even unto the end of the age. I want you to notice something here. In Joshua chapter 1, verses 6 through 9, again, I didn't really see this until this week. I want you to notice how he repeats a certain phrase three times. Verse 6, be strong and courageous, for you shall give this people possession of the land. Verse 7, only be strong and very courageous. Be careful to do all according to the law which Moses, my servant, commanded you. And then verse 9, have I not commanded you? Be strong and courageous. See, three times he says, be strong and courageous. What is it you're most fearful of right now? Maybe you're worried about the culture, the ungodly culture you, your children, and grandchildren are facing. Maybe you're worried about international tensions as they escalate in North Korea or Iran. If I were guessing, I would imagine what you fear most is much closer to home. Maybe it's an illness. Maybe it's the possibility of losing your job. Maybe it's a financial concern you have. Let me encourage you to do something this week. Make a list of those two or three things that seem to be sapping your spiritual strength. And then find a corresponding promise from God's word, maybe using your Bible concordance, that has a promise for you concerning that fear. For example, if you have a financial concern, you're afraid that you won't be able to provide for yourself or your family, you might want to read and even memorize Matthew 6, verses 25 to 26. Jesus said, for this reason, I say to you, do not be worried about your life as to what you shall eat or what you shall drink, nor for your body as to what you shall put on. Is not life more than food and the body more than clothing? Look at the birds of the air. They do not sow, neither do they reap nor gather into the barns, and yet your heavenly Father feeds them.

0: doing everything. I love the words of Peter Kraft, who said, God has more power in one breath of his spirit than all the winds of war, all the nuclear bombs, all the energy of all the suns and all the galaxies, all the fury of hell itself. How many of you believe in a God like that? A God who can do anything. He can do anything. Therefore, as he said to Joshua, why should you tremble or be dismayed? This week I was reading Mark Batterson's book, All In. And in that book, he tells a story about a group of missionaries a century ago who were known as one-way missionaries. And the reason they were called one-way missionaries is because when God called them to an assignment, they didn't buy a round-trip ticket. They bought a one-way ticket, fully planning to die wherever God called them. But that wasn't all. In addition to buying a one-way ticket, instead of packing their suitcases, they would pack their coffins with all of their earthly goods and bring their coffins with them so that they would be buried wherever they died in service to the Lord. One of those one-way missionaries was A.W. Milne. He felt the call of God to set sail for the New Hebrides Islands in the South Pacific. He went there fully knowing that every missionary who had gone before him had been martyred by the tribesmen. And yet, he wasn't fearful of death. He went boldly knowing that he was answering God's call. Why? He was willing to die because he had died to himself first. A.W. Milne ministered in the New Hebrides for 35 years. When he died, the tribesmen buried him in the coffin he had brought. And they erected a tombstone, and this was the epitaph the tribesmen put on his tombstone. When he came, there was no light. When he died, there was no darkness. When he came, there was no light. When he died, there was no darkness. What is it that gave A.W. Milne the courage to face and live in that kind of situation? He relied on God's promises. Jesus said, "Do not fear the things you are about to suffer. Be faithful until death, and I will give you the crown of life." And secondly, he relied on God's presence. He believed the promise of Jesus, who said in Hebrews 13:5, "I will never leave you, and I will never forsake you." That's why Paul could say with confidence, "God has not given us the spirit of fear, but of power, of love, and of a sound mind." Don't panic.
1: I wonder, have you been thinking about the fear that's holding you back? Have you begun to second guess your Christian values? Maybe you've begun to isolate yourself from those people who live in darkness. I want to help you take your next bold steps down the pathway to victory. God wants so much more for you. As I mentioned earlier, I've written a best-selling book that coincides with this series called Courageous, 10 Strategies for Thriving in a Hostile World. Don't allow yourself to surrender to those who oppose you or make your life difficult. My book will help you implement 10 very simple yet powerful survival tips. Ask for a copy of my book, Courageous, when you give a gift of any amount to support the ministry of Pathway to Victory. In addition to my book, I'll also include 10 encouragement cards that gentlemen can slip into their suit pocket and ladies can store in their purse. In closing, let me thank those of you who have given generously to make these daily visits possible. I can assure you, your gifts are helping thousands of people, even millions, become bold in their Christian faith. And at Pathway to Victory, we believe that God has called us for such a time as this. While our country and world are suffering from civil unrest and global tension, God has given us a growing platform on radio and television to share the good news of Jesus Christ. And we couldn't do it without you. Here's David with all the details.
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0: 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I'm David J. Mullins, inviting you to join us again Tuesday for survival tip number 2, gain situational awareness, right here on Pathway to Victory. 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

To me, there was nothing quite so sweet as holding in my arms our newborn baby. To know this was our child, ours to love and care for, ours to feed and clothe, ours to teach and guide. But with the pride and joy also came the realization that this child was going to face a world that was not very beautiful. And a baby's not a new toy, but an immortal soul. I don't think I'd have the courage to look our little babies in the face in the light of today's headlines if it were not for the fact of an empty tomb, a risen Lord, and a philosophy of life that makes sense when the world doesn't. A philosophy that brings life into focus, gives beauty for ashes, puts hope in the heart. When the days are uncertain, the future is sure. Because of a man called Jesus, I can look our babies in the face and say, because he lives, we can face tomorrow. Because I know all fear is gone. Because I know he holds the future. And life is worth the living. Just because he lives.

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0: And thank you, Trent Thomas, for another introduction to Shine Jesus Shine, the beginning of a new week here on Radio Broadcasting, Monday, May 11th, day after Mother's Day, and every day is Mother's Day, so greet some mother today and tell them one more time, Happy Mother's Day. Not just one time a year. Used to be a song that we used to sing or used to listen to when we were younger in the ministry. It was sung by an adult that sounded like she had a little child's voice. Little Marcy, is it fair to say thank you so often? And is it fair to say give me so often and thank you just one time a year? So we ought to be thankful every day, in everything give thanks. And that's the same with a day like a Mother's Day or a Father's Day. Every day should be one of those days in consideration and thoughtfulness and encouragement and comfort and help and advice in sharing the Word of God, the faithfulness of God. So that's the way it ought to be. All right, Dave Lewandowski with you live here in the studio, WLPV. Our weather report, according to AccuWeather, is going to be a beautiful day today and tomorrow. Monday, May 11th, sunshine, 64 degrees today. Beautiful. Tomorrow will be about the exact same, about 63, 64 degrees, sunshine and a little bit of clouds. And Wednesday, we're looking at rain, 60% chance of rain on Wednesday, cooling down to 56 degrees. Thursday, cloudy, 91% chance of rain on Thursday, occasional rain. And the same with Friday, chance of rain on Friday, 65 degrees. Then things warming up on Saturday, 73 degrees, but cloudy with a touch of rain possible on Saturday, bringing us into next Sunday, rounding out the whole week. Sunshine, a little bit of clouds, 73 degrees next Sunday. So there you have it, but you don't have the whole week you're going to pack in today. You've only got today. One day, give me one day at a time, sweet Jesus. Today, Monday, May 11th, sunshine, clouds, 64 degrees. Trust you really enjoy the weather today. Our Bible verse for today, we're going to be talking about spiritual warfare. Spiritual warfare, our Bible verse, 1 John 4:4, way in the back of the Bible, the first letter of John, not the Gospel of John. John wrote articles, really. He wrote the gospel, 22 chapters, and then he wrote three letters, 1 John, 2 John, and 3 John. Well, our Bible verse for today comes from the first letter of John, and he writes and says, "You are of God, little children, and have overcome them." That is, you've overcome the false teachers, the sinful error in doctrine, the deceiving spirits that propagate false teaching and operate in people's lives with division and contention. You have overcome them, because greater is he that is in you than he that is in the world. Greater. Greater, God is great and greatly to be praised. Greater is he that is in you. The Lord Jesus Christ is in you. Jesus said, because I live, you shall live also. Jesus said, at that day you'll know that I am in my Father, my Father in me, and I in you, and you in me. Abiding in Christ, and Christ abiding in you. You are of God. Jesus said, I have overcome the world. And if he's in you and has overcome the world, you're an overcomer as well. We are more than conquerors through him that loved us. I'm a conqueror. I'm victorious. I'm reigning with Jesus. I'm sitting in heavenly places with him, all things under my feet. That's the way it is with you, believer. Greater is he that is in you than that is in the world. We're going to talk about it from what Paul wrote to Timothy when he said Christ Jesus came to save sinners, then told Timothy, fight a good fight, war a good warfare, and preach the gospel. 6:41 on our radio clock. Thanks for tuning in to Shine Jesus Shine. I'll be right back with 1 Timothy chapter 1, verses 12 to 20. All right. God bless. I'll be right back.

grace, the grace of our Lord Jesus Christ, the favor of God, unmerited favor, favor you can't earn, favor you can't discern, but the favor of God, saved by grace, kept by grace, and going home to heaven by God's grace as well. Our Bible verse, 1 John 4:4, you are of God, little children, and have overcome them, because greater is he that is in you than that is in the world. All right, we are working our way through the book of 1 Timothy, and we talked about some of the calling, God's calling upon Paul's life in chapter 1, as Paul revealed how he got saved and how God had faith in him, trusted him, counting him faithful, putting him into the ministry, and Paul encouraging Timothy to war a good warfare as well. Timothy going to become the successor of Paul's ministry later on. Then we get into chapter 2 where Paul talked about intercessory prayer, prayer for those in government positions, whether it's national, world government, national government, state government, local government, wherever it is. Paul told them that first of all, prayers and supplications need to be made for every one of them, for it's God's will that they be saved. And share the good news, share Jesus Christ with every one of them. And Paul says, that's why God ordained me to be a preacher and an apostle, teacher of the Gentiles, in teaching the body of truth. So anyways, Paul went on to say, I will therefore that men pray everywhere, lifting up holy hands. And the term men is the masculine gender, men. Men pray everywhere. Wherever the church is gathered together, wherever two or three are gathered together, Paul writes to them and says, pray with hands lifted up. How many of you men, if you're a man listening here on this program, do you ever lift your hands when you pray? You know, we see people fold their hands. Maybe that's a form of lifting their hands. They fold their hands together and they pray. We've seen artist pictures of that. And sometimes we've seen people do it in praying over their meals as well. We're at different places at different times. But that's not the same as what the Bible says, lifting up holy hands. It's putting your hands in the air. Put your hands in the air. Men pray ever lifting up holy hands. Songwriter said, these hands are holy. I'm lifting up holy hands. We had a Christian preacher, teacher, the founder of the Christian school movement. I forget what the name of it is. Founder of a Christian school movement. I had many of the conservative evangelical people, leaders, teachers, come to the conventions. He said one day he was standing by his living room window. This is a Baptist preacher, accelerated Christian education. That's what it was, the ACE program. He's the founder of it. He said one day he was standing in front of his picture window, looking out the window, and his mind was really on the Lord. But he said, all of a sudden, he heard something in his mind and in his spirit saying, lift your hands when you pray. And he thought for a minute, says, well, we don't do that. So he put it off for a few seconds, and then voice, as it were, came stronger to him. Lift up holy hands. He thought, well, we aren't accustomed to doing that. That would be strange. So he put it off again for a third time, and the impression was so strong upon him he couldn't resist it. He finally lifted up both his hands in the air and started praying and praising the Lord. And he said, you'll never realize the liberty that came all over me. Well, in our Christian school convention, he told that to literally hundreds of individuals. He said, you're going to find it different for me as a Southern Baptist preacher
to say to you, the Lord spoke to me and told me to lift up holy hands when I was praising and praying. And he said, the liberty that came all over me. So he said to the entire Accelerated Christian Education Convention, we're going to pray, and I want you all in this convention to do what the Bible says, lift up holy hands without wrath and doubting. Now you had Mennonites there, you had Baptists there, you had Pentecostals there, you had Nazarene individuals there, had some Presbyterians that were there, strong evangelical, conservative evangelical, Bible-believing people from so many various denominations involved in the Christian education, homeschooling, as well as public, private Christian schooling. All these people there listening to the Southern Baptist preacher say, let's all lift up holy hands. And to hear and to see literally hundreds of them from all different church backgrounds singing and lifting up holy hands. Well, I thought you'd have had a Pentecostal atmosphere there, but it wasn't. But it did, and the atmosphere and the freedom and the joy and the greeting. And as people looked at one another, smiled and shook hands and accepted it. Well, the Bible says that. I will therefore that men pray everywhere, lifting up holy hands without wrath and doubting. So as Paul went on there in 1 Timothy chapter 2, talking about praying for all people, whether they're government of people or praying one for another and testifying that Jesus came to be our Savior and pray that people get saved. And then Paul went on to say, and the women, he talked about the men there. He said, I will therefore that men pray everywhere. Then he said, in like manner also, in like manner also, that women adorn themselves in modest apparel, with shamefacedness and sobriety, not with broided hair or gold or pearls or costly array, but which becomes women professing godliness with good works. Let the woman learn in silence with all subjection. But I suffer not a woman to teach nor to usurp authority over the man, but to be in silence. For Adam was first formed, then Eve, and Adam was not deceived, but the woman being deceived was in the transgression. Notwithstanding, she shall be saved in childbearing, if they continue in faith and charity and holiness with sobriety. So to the men, lift up holy hands without wrath and doubting when you pray. Pray for anyone and everyone, government, church-wise, whoever, wherever, in every place. Then he says, in like manner also, women. First of all, he said, in like manner. That means when women pray, they should lift up holy hands as well. That's what he said, in like manner. As men are lifting up holy hands without wrath and doubting, in like manner also, that women adorn themselves in modest apparel, shamefacedness and sobriety, not with broided hair or gold or pearls or costly array, women which profess godliness with good works. What is Paul saying here? He's telling women, if you want to win your husband to the Lord, if you want to win your neighbor to the Lord, if you want to bring your friend to the Lord, it's not going to be done by trying to look pretty, beautiful, outward appearance, bringing attention or attraction to yourself. You're trying to testify of the Lord Jesus, trying to be a witness of the Lord Jesus, and putting on a show of apparel, putting on a show of your hair looks good, putting on a show of what kind of earrings you wear and costly array, Hollywood-style clothing and entertainment-type appearance. Paul said, that's not the way to win anybody to the Lord.
Remember, he talked about in this first part of this chapter praying for everyone because it's God's will that they be saved. So Paul is saying, women, in like manner, want your husband to be saved? Want your family members to be saved? Want your friend to be saved? He said, it's not going to be because of the way you dress. Dressing to bring attention to yourself. Dressing to bring the eyes of the family, the world, the neighborhood, whoever it is, to bring them upon you. Dress with modest apparel. Not showing your body parts and leaving the imagination open for men or women to see, but have that kind of facial attitude and spirit that looks peaceful, that looks calm, not trying to outdo and overdo.

jewelry that you're decking yourself out with, or how costly it all is. And Paul said that's not the way to win your husband, your family members, your friends, your workmates to the Lord. He said the way you dress, the way you conduct your manner of living, let it be as women becoming, professing godliness with good works. You want people to see your life? Let them see Christ in you, the attitude of Jesus, the fruit of the Spirit, the love, the joy, the peace, the long-suffering, gentleness, goodness, faithfulness, meekness, self-control, women professing godliness, women showing good works. By their fruits you shall know them, Jesus said. You want to win your husband to the Lord, your neighbor to the Lord, your children to the Lord, anybody. Lady, you want to win somebody to the Lord, be a lady that's godly. Let it be seen with the good works that you do. Good works before your family. You know, it's nice to do good works before society and the neighbors around you, but how are those works being done at home? Good works on the outside. You're not saved by good works, but good works prove that you're saved. It tells us in Ephesians chapter 2, verse 10, that we are God's workmanship created in Christ Jesus unto good works, saved, and by the fruits you shall know them. And then Paul went on to say to the women, let the women learn in silence with all subjection. I suffer not a woman to teach, nor to usurp authority over the man, but to be in silence. This verse has been used by many individuals to teach that women are not to be able to teach or preach in the church. That is wrong teaching. Paul would be contradicting himself. He'd be contradicting his own writings if he said women were not allowed to teach or preach in the church. He's talking about, I suffer not a woman to teach nor to usurp authority over the man, but to be in silence. Go back to that very first verse, let the women learn in silence. Got silence in verse 11, silence in verse 12. Silence in verse 11 had something to do with learning. So when he said, I suffer not a woman to teach nor to usurp authority, he's talking about women learning. Be in silence. Don't argue with the preacher that's doing the preaching. Don't have a disagreement time and bring confusion into the church service. Don't usurp authority over the man. When the man is teaching, the man is preaching. Woman, keep silent. Don't chatter, don't speak out, don't interfere, don't interrupt. That's what Paul was talking about. Be in submission, be in subjection. He told the church in Corinth to let the women keep silence in the church. It's not permitted for them to speak or to chatter. The word speak means to chatter, to interrupt, to interfere with what is being said. So Paul's reference here in 1 Timothy has something to do with women speaking out during a service and being silent and maybe agreeing or disagreeing and interrupting what the service was all about. But she needs to be in subjection and be in silence. So he says, I suffer not a woman to teach nor to usurp authority over the man. Well, I wouldn't accept men trying to usurp authority over a man either. Usurping authority and bringing attention to oneself and bringing confusion into the body of believers. It was a teaching time, a learning time. And Paul said, women, be in silence. Don't chatter out. If you got anything to learn, ask your husband at home. Well, Paul did not say it is wrong for women to teach or to preach. He said in 1 Corinthians chapter 11, a woman prophesying, have her head uncovered,

lace on her head. A woman used to wear a covering over her hair when they were in the public service assemblies. And Paul said, a woman prophesying. Well, if a woman can prophesy in the church, what's your definition of prophecy? Well, I have different opinions on that as well, but prophecy, speaking out, Paul said, Peter said on the day of Pentecost that this is that that was spoken by the prophet Joel, your sons and your daughters shall prophesy. On the day of Pentecost, women prophesied. Paul wrote in 1 Corinthians 11, a woman prophesying, having her head uncovered, dishonors her own head. Philip the evangelist in Acts chapter 8 talks about Philip the evangelist. He had seven daughters which did prophesy. So women were prophesying in the church. And so Paul's not contradicting himself in 1 Timothy when he said, let the women not teach or preach. He's talking about let them not interrupt. And it was a learning thing, if they had anything to learn, to ask their husbands at home. All right, for he said, for Adam was first formed, then Eve. So Eve needs to be in subjection. Women need to be in subjection to the authority in the church. Adam was not deceived, but the woman being deceived was in the transgression. So she'll be saved in childbirth, because she will bring forth men and women of God that brings forth those that are saved and preaching the faith with charity and holiness and sobriety. That's the way the women ought to conduct themselves. Well, I can say a whole lot more about it, but I did do an entire the Assemblies of God position paper on women in leadership. Go to it. You'll find it on ag.org. ag.org, women in leadership in the church. All right. God bless. We'll be right back.

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2: I think it's all right to bring our anger to God. You know, David did that in the Psalms. Mm-hmm. You know, mm-hmm. He has these lament Psalms. He has these Psalms where he's furious and like, God, where are you? But then as you continue reading through that Psalm, you'll see that David comes out the other side and says, you are faithful, Lord.
3: Mm-hmm. Yes.
2: You are faithful to me. Mm-hmm. In Psalm 119, it is good that I've been afflicted, that I might learn your statutes. Before I was afflicted, I went astray, but now I learn your word. Mm-hmm. Folks, if you're struggling with severe pain in your life, betrayal, a child that's been sick, something that has happened, a tragedy, false accusation, whatever you're facing in life, maybe you feel unloved, go to the Psalms, read them, study them, meditate upon them, hide them in your heart. David writes in Psalm 119, thy word have I hidden in my heart that I might not sin against you. I remember I was sick for 13 years. I was dealing with depression, and it was Psalm 119 that pulled me out. And I recognized that God was trying to teach me something, and it was to relinquish everything and surrender and say, God, you are God, I'm not, and so my family is yours.
3: And that's when your ministry really began.
2: It is exactly when it began, yes.
3: Isn't that something?
2: Yeah.
3: How our faith is not that strong usually when we don't have any trials, because it's easy to trust God when everything's good. But when things go south and you're really struggling, when you trust God with that, you become really, really strong.
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1: It is my great privilege to introduce to you a mighty man of God, Pastor David Levandowski.
0: Yeah, did you hear that? Across the nation and around the world.
2: Before the dawn, I'm waking. I'll eat my grits and bacon, then I'll step out.
3: Just last night, we were listening to him talk about how Russia and was speaking, and how there were tanks behind him, but the people still came out to hear him preach the gospel. And of course, every time I hear about Billy Graham, I have to think about the one and only Pastor David Levandowski. You're the only man in the world who reminds me of Billy Graham.
4: Oh my goodness, how could I do that?
3: You're the only man in the world. Because if you get up behind that podium, okay, you definitely, whatever God has given you to feed the sheep, you feed us well, brother. I mean, my goodness. Very anointing, very edifying. When we lead, when a person hears you preach, my friend, when they're in your presence and they hear you preach, they are built up. They are edified, and they are ready to go out and not only proclaim the gospel, but proclaim it in word and deed, my friend. Yes, indeed.
0: Did I pay you enough money to say all that?
3: No, man. I'm just telling you by experience. this is by experience, man. This is experience, brother. I mean, I would go to the all-you-can-eat restaurant for the physical food, and I would go to the all-you-can-eat restaurant in your church for the spiritual food.
0: Oh, bless your heart. You and Juanita are, and we're so special, so precious to me while you were here. Hey, let me ask you a question.
3: Yes, sir.
0: What word, living the times we're living in right now, and you know the atmosphere, the spiritual atmosphere around the area where you are, there's a move of God taking place among many college students, college young people, the Z generation today, a lot of them that don't have an interest in God, but a lot of them now that we're hearing it on news reports on college campuses of revivals taking place on the younger generation, let me put it that way. What would you say to encourage the attitude and the atmosphere of the world around us today? I've been down in your territory where you're in the Bible Belt, up here in New England area. There's beginning to be a move of God taking place. We hear it out west, some of the central plains states as well. What word of encouragement would you give today?
3: Well, what word of encouragement would I give today? First of all, it's definitely a blessing to know that the youth, that there's a lot of revival among the youth. As I recall, if I think about the Word of God, when it talks about Moses, of course, the law was given to Moses to give to the people. Moses, a great man of God who was faithful in all of his house. But I remember the scripture. I can't quite point the actual where it's located. But Moses brought the youth, the young men, out before him. They were the ones who he chose to go out before him, the youth, the young men, not the older men. So if you go to the core of where the law was given, where God's commandments, his covenant, his agreement between
4: God and the people of Israel, which, of course, the new covenant, which is the new agreement between God and people of all nations, if you go to the root of it and you see Moses, he chose the young men to go out before him, to go out with him. And that, my friend, is how we can connect what is happening now with the college students, the young people, okay, is if God is moving upon them, and that correlates with what Moses did when God gave him the law, the new agreement, which, of course, you know and I know that the word covenant means an agreement between God and man, but just if people are listening, just to remind them that that is what it means. So being in agreement with God, being in agreement with the new agreement, which is the new covenant, is where we are today. And to have the youth having this kind of desire and thirst for God pretty much reminds me of what occurred with Moses and the old agreement and the covenant that God had between them.
0: And when you brought out Moses choosing a younger generation, and he did, with Caleb and Joshua.
4: Out of all
0: the spies of the land, Caleb and Joshua were probably 40 years younger than Moses. So they were probably in their 40s, while Moses was in his 80s.
4: Yes. And, exactly. And then when the man of God's own heart, David, okay, who was a young man, a young boy, really, he was a young boy, and he was a man after God's own heart, yes. Meaning that he... Excuse me, sir? I'm sorry, Pastor, you were saying?
0: I'm agreeing with you, yes, amen.
4: And the scripture says, we do not despise the youth. So I think for us, like the older generation, to make sure that we do not despise the youth, a lot of us or a lot of people who have been walking with God, studying the Word, preaching the Word, sharing the Gospel through years and years and years, and who are now the older generation, just say maybe above 50, okay, we need to make sure we do not despise the youth, understanding that that is, we talked earlier connecting with Moses, how he brought out the young men before him, then you, Caleb and Joshua, then you're dealing with David, who's a man after God's own heart. I mean, we're talking about Jesus Christ being the root and offspring of David, and he was chosen as a young man. And I believe, I can't recall the scripture, but Jeremiah, I believe, was that Jeremiah who was speaking to God, and he was saying how he was young, he was a young man, and God told him to go forth and be not moved by the people's faces.
0: That's who it is.
4: Be not moved by the people's faces. Okay, so it's like you look at the youth today as they go out with a hunger for God, for them not to be moved by the people's faces, and unfortunately, a lot of that can be the faces of people who already identify themselves as Christians, could be, if they're looking upon the youth or despising their youth, we want to make sure that the youth who are following God, who has this hunger for God, are not being moved even by their faces. These are people who are already feel that they are established, the older generation who feel that they're already established as Christians, as followers of Christ. So that's how I feel, that's my general feeling about that. We want to make sure there's a lot of encouragement, just like David encouraged Solomon when he was ready to pass away and was instructing Solomon, or basically telling Solomon what God had revealed to him, that Solomon would build the temple. You know, he basically said, and we hear this a lot, be of good courage. Be of good courage. So if you're dealing with the youth today who are being, you know, as Paul put it, master builders of the church, building the church with the gospel, edifying the church with the gospel, as Solomon was building the church, the physical church, the church made by hands, and he was young and was told by David, who was a man after God's own heart, to be encouraged. We want to make sure that we encourage the youth today who are building up, you know, the house, you know, the house of God, that spiritual house built on, as the word says, no other foundation but Christ Jesus, the rock of our salvation, the rock of our deliverance. So I think, you know, if you bring those, all those things in, you know, into mind when we're focusing on what's happening with the youth today.
0: Paul wrote that to Timothy. Timothy, I think sometimes I'm more like Timothy than any of those other people in there. Timothy was young. He had a nervous stomach. Sometimes I still get nervous when I stand in front of a congregation and teach or preach or do weddings and funerals. And I get that nervousness a little bit, having to depend on God. But this isn't about me. But Paul wrote to Timothy. Timothy was young. He was going to become Paul's successor in the future. And Paul wrote to Timothy and said, let no man despise your youth. Timothy was about 30 to 35 years old at that time.
4: Yes.
0: And he was following Paul. Timothy's grandmother and Timothy's mother put an influence on young Timothy. And when Timothy began to be influenced by the Apostle Paul, Paul would commission Timothy to different places, different locations, to teach, to preach, to pick up the slack and what was going on. And yet Timothy was fearful of what some of the other older generation was making him feel. So let no man despise your youth.
4: Wow.
0: You might
4: wow.
0: be 30, 35 wow. years old, Timothy, but don't let anybody despise your youth.
4: Wow, wow. Yes, yes. Amen, amen, and amen. Amen. Yeah. It's very interesting. Now, you started ministry very young, too, right?
0: I was 20 years old when I first started pastoring, yes.
4: Yes. So, and you still are feeling the same way that you felt at 20, which is a beautiful thing because basically you know that all you have received has come from the Lord, and your ability to preach the gospel and teach the gospel and do all the things that you do in the ministry. It's beautiful that you are still approaching the kingdom of God as a small child, because that is what God asks from us. When we get to a point where we feel that, you know, we are not feeling humble and we're not relying on God to help us, but we're not in a situation like you said, before you go before a crowd, you have this feeling as a little child depending on God. When we ever get to a place where we're not feeling like that, then that's the wrong place to be. We must always approach it as you're approaching it, as a little child depending on our Heavenly Father.

0: goes back to when you say do not despise the youth. We all should have a useful way of approaching God and the kingdom of God and receiving the instructions of God and carrying them out with understanding that we are totally dependent on Him, and it is not our power or our holiness, as the apostles said when they went out, I think it was Peter and John, it is not our power, our own power, or our holiness that has made this man whole, or that causes us to preach the gospel and edify the people who we come in contact with, but it is the power of God that is working through us effectually as children of God, always approaching God as little children. So that's great that you brought that out, because I remember you said that you started off very, very young, and you still have that attitude towards God, which is definitely a blessing and beautiful. And I'm sure that's why you are able, through the power of God, to do all the things that you have done in the ministry, because it is what the word says, we are crucified with Christ, meaning that old man is dead, that body of sin is dead, we are crucified with Christ, that man is buried, nevertheless we live, not I, it says, but Christ who liveth in me. So that's the approach you have, Christ who liveth in you, okay, and that is the power and the strength and the anointing that enables you to carry out the things that God has appointed you to carry out, and that's why so much success is seen in there, in what you have done throughout your ministry with God, because of that same youthful, childlike, totally dependent on God.
1: Amen. And, you know, Trent, when Jesus called me to be saved at 12 years old, I fell so in love with Jesus, the Bible, the church, it became my life. And it reminds me of the Bible verse that says, Christ in you, the hope of glory. So, Christ in you, be steadfast, always abounding in Him. Be strong in the Lord and in the power of His might. And that's what you and Juanita have been all these years as well.
0: By the grace of God, I mean, I tell you, I thank God, you know, I thank God. Now, my wife she was like you. She was very young when she received the Holy Spirit. When she was born again, she was actually out on the actual the downtown areas of the great city of Boston, preaching the gospel and ministering to people at, I think, age 13. So, now, I basically, of course, grew up in the church, you know, just like most people down in the Bible Belt, going to church every Sunday, going to choir practice, I think, Fridays and that, but it was like a routine, it's a good thing to be in church. It's definitely a good thing to, a beautiful thing. But sometimes, especially down in the Bible Belt, it becomes more of a routine. It can be a routine. It can be more of a, almost like an event or something. But you just do it because you know you're supposed to do it. But it wasn't until I was young still, but I was much older, because I was in my late 20s when I was received Jesus Christ in my heart, and from that point on, I turned away, by the grace of God, turned away from that old man and his ways. You know how the scripture says repentance towards God and yes, faith in Jesus Christ. And I turned out, I was young when I did that, but faith in Jesus Christ

0: not only believing, because what the word says, even the demons believe, and we know their outcome, that we must be like Abraham. We have faith with works, meaning being a hearer of the word and a doer of the word. And that being a doer of the word, I would say makes our faith perfect, perfects our faith. So faith, meaning with the understanding, not just believing in God, but being a hearer and a doer of God, which is the two components that are required for perfect faith in Jesus Christ. And then basically from that point, I ask God to help me daily, man, daily to walk in that, but totally depending on Him, because, you know, I can't do it, you know, but I know that if I pray to Him and believe that He will help me, His power in me will enable me to go out and walk in the identity that He has created us in righteousness and true holiness, and reflecting His image when we go out.
1: That is very true, Trent. We can't do it on ourselves. We can never live the godly, Christ-like life on our own. It's got to be Christ in you, the hope of glory.
0: Yes, the hope of glory. Yesterday. Well, Pastor, I'm gonna be talking for about, I don't know, what is your schedule? You got to get off the phone now, or?
1: No, you can keep talking if you'd like.
0: You have about 5 more minutes, my friend. So tell me, what's going on with you? What is your word for the youth? What do you have to say to the youth?
1: I see a move of God taking place among the youth. This year, Trent, I have seen more young people in their 20s visiting our church. I've seen more of them, the amount of them visiting our church this year than I've ever seen in all my 37 years of being here. I mean, more and more young people, 18 to college level age in their 20s, maybe a few in the 30s, but a younger generation have been visiting our church than they've ever seen in my 37 years of being here.
0: Wow. That's
1: of course, I keep up with the news reports of revivals breaking out in college campuses and other places as well. So I've read about it in other places, but I'm beginning to see signs of it here in the New England area.
0: That's beautiful.
1: You folks are going to move from North Carolina back to New England.
0: Well, I'll tell you, there's nothing like New England. That's a very beautiful place to be. I mean, I don't know, something about New England, I have to say, is quite marvelous throughout the seasons and stuff. So, the Pioneer Valley, where the one and only Pastor David Levandusky resides, is definitely one of my most precious memories. So,
1: mine as well, with you and Juanita here. Please give my regards to your dear wife, Juanita. I know she don't like to come live on the phone, but hello, Juanita. God bless you, young lady.
2: Bless you.
0: Did you hear her in the background?
1: Yeah, I heard her. Two words. That's all she says. Bless you. You two are just terrific. Well, Juanita's quite a singer and quite a preacher. We've enjoyed both of your ministries while you were here with us at Living Matters.
0: Yeah, man, I tell you, it was definitely a beautiful experience, and we definitely cherish it. We were just talking the other day when you know how David, when he brought in the Ark of the Covenant, he was dancing when he brought it in, and we thought about when my wife and you guys the men were up there, you know, praise dancing, and you were leading the whole. David was dancing like David. That was a beautiful experience.
1: I wish I could dance like David did.
0: Well, we're gonna believe that you're gonna dance like David, my friend.
1: Yes.
0: That foot of that leg of yours is gonna be healed in the name of Jesus Christ, and you're gonna be able to dance again like you danced that day in church.
1: I believe it, I receive it, I accept it.
0: All right, my friend. Well, please tell the First Lady, Carol, that we are so happy to hear that she is doing well, that she is driving now, because I know she always liked to drive around town and do all her stuff and all of that and buy her Keurig coffee and all of that. Tell her that that's a great praise report, and it causes our hearts to feel delighted to know that God has blessed her and healed her. And next in line is the one and only Pastor David Levandusky. That leg is going to be healed, and you're not going to be driving around town. You're going to be running around town. Okay, my friend?
1: Amen and amen. All right, Trent, before you leave, I'm going to play your introduction to Shine Jesus Shine one more time.
3: It is my
0: great pleasure
3: to introduce to you a mighty man of God, Pastor David Levandusky.
0: Oh, that's beautiful, man. That's beautiful, and I mean every word of it, too, and don't forget it.
1: All right. God bless you, Juanita.
0: God bless you, brother. Take care, man.
4: All right. Bye-bye
5: now. Gary, how can I encourage my boyfriend to speak my love language, which is words of affirmation?
6: Let me say, first of all, you can't make someone speak your love language, but you can influence them. And the most powerful way to do that is to speak their love language. If you speak his love language on a regular basis, then you can say to him, you know what would really make me happy? And you tell him something in keeping with your love language. And because he's feeling your love, there's a good chance that he will speak your love language. There's something inside of him that wants to be nice to you. And when you make a request or share an idea with him that would make you happy, he's very likely to do it. So we can't control people, we can't make them speak our language, but we can influence them, and the greatest influence is loving them in the right love language.
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Enjoy today's edition of Shine Jesus Shine. And welcome to our third segment of today's edition of Shine Jesus Shine. Dave Levandusky with you live right here in the studio. I hope that some of you that are going for your walk or listening at home or riding in your car, I hope you enjoyed my dear friend Trent Thomas. Trent and Juanita Thomas, part of our church for several years. Number of years ago before they moved down to North Carolina. Juanita involved in the Christian counseling ministry. Trent involved in the health medical field of work as well. Both of them so solid attenders, workers in the body of Christ as well. All right, it is 7:40 on our radio clock here on Shine Jesus Shine. We've been talking about spiritual warfare today, and our Bible verse is 1 John 4, verse 4. You are of God, little children, and have overcome them, has overcome the deceitful, false teachers, and people that were trying to persuade people away from Jesus being the Savior and being Lord, from the body of truth that we believe in the crucifixion, resurrection of Jesus, second coming of Jesus, the authority of the Word of God is the ground on which we stand. Spiritual warfare. So somebody said if the devil could, he'd try to lead every one of us away from Jesus, but he can't, because the anointing you have received abides in you. And Jesus is the way, the truth, and the life. The Spirit of God bears witness with your spirit that you are a child of God. Christ in you, the Holy Spirit in you, God the Father in you, the triune God living in you. Jesus said, at that day you'll know that I am in my Father in me, and I in you, and you in me. And when the Comforter has come, he'll dwell in you. You will have the Holy Trinity abiding in you. Can you imagine the awesome, almighty, all-powerful, the I am that I am, living in you, abiding in you, greater is he that is in you than that is in the world. Hallelujah. All right. Hey, let me read you just a little story here about some spiritual warfare. It's called The Whisper on the Bridge. The old stone bridge had stood for centuries, but tonight it felt alive beneath the Rowan boots. A cold wind curled around Rowan. He was carrying a voice he hadn't heard in years. He heard a voice say to him, "Turn back." Rowan froze. The voice wasn't human. It slithered through the air like smoke, familiar in the worst way. The same voice that had haunted him when he was a child, when nightmares weren't just dreams, but visitors. Rowan tightened his jaw. "I'm not afraid of you anymore." A shape coalesced on the far side of the bridge, tall, thin, stitched from the shadow. Its eyes glowed like dying embers. It smiled without a mouth. "You should be afraid of me." Rowan felt the old fear clawing his ribs, but he became prepared. He reached into his coat and pulled out a small wooden token carved with a symbol of protection. His grandmother had given them that little token before she had died. And then that shadow began to hiss. Light
pounced from the little token that Rowan had, flashed a little button there. The light was faint at first, but then the light on the little token grew brighter as Rowan steadied his breath. The bridge trembled. The creature recoiled. Its form was unraveling like smoke in a storm. "You don't belong here," Rowan said, voice steady now. "Not anymore." The shadow lunged, desperate, but the light burst outward in a wave that shook the night. When the glow faded, the bridge was empty and silent and safe. Rowan exhaled, the weight lifting from his shoulders. He slipped the token back into his pocket and crossed the bridge without looking back. What's behind this story, Rowan? Gripped by fears. Hearing a voice that wasn't godly. What was behind it all? What was he fighting? Some battles are fought with swords and warfare. Other battles are fought with courage, like Rowan had, and some, like this one, with the quiet strength of refusing to surrender. He didn't give in to fear, didn't give in to that voice he heard. Whether he thought he heard it or actually heard it, I don't know with this story, but what I do know is the spiritual warfare he was confronted with. God hasn't given us the spirit of fear, but of power and of love and of a sound mind. Fear has torment. He that fears is not made perfect in love. The love of God, the love of God in you, the love of God for you, the love of God through you, rebukes all fear. You are safe, you are secure in the love of our Lord Jesus Christ. Experience Him, and you will experience days of heaven on earth.

All right, declare war in the heavenlies. And that's what we do, don't we? As the children of God, Jesus said, I'm building a church. The gates of hell won't prevail against it. And if you're in that church, you can be sure the gates of hell are trying to war against you. Do anything they can do to make you cool, make you, what's the word, not fervent in your walk with God. Gates of hell trying to deceive you, to not believe and trust and hold on to the word of God. The gates of hell trying to destroy the church. They do it through government, they do it through laws, they do it through division and fightings and quarrels. James wrote that and said, from whence comes fightings and wars among you? Somebody's being selfish, self-centered, and living for self, and warring against the peacefulness and unity of the home and the family. Anyways, we're involved in spiritual warfare. I'm going to pick up on this program during this week here. Maybe tomorrow I'm going to be reading the Assemblies of God official paper on spiritual warfare and the believer position paper. There's a lot of talk about spiritual warfare in churches today and teachings today. And we're going to talk about being involved in spiritual warfare. The Bible says we're more than a conqueror through him that loved us. We have that assurance within us. And he tells us the one who is born of God, the God keeps them safe, and the evil one cannot harm him. So we can't. You stay submissive to the Lord, listen to the word of God, obey the word of God, and the devil can't touch you, harm you, destroy you, hurt you in any way. So you're safe, you're secure. Abiding in Jesus, Jesus abiding in you. You're more than a conqueror. We're going to talk more about it on tomorrow's edition of Shine, Jesus, Shine, position paper on spiritual warfare and the believer. So get ready for it on tomorrow's program. God bless. Have a great day. Walk with Jesus. You'll never walk alone.

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0: 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Just touch them. Be healed in Jesus' name.
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If Jesus came to your house to spend a day or two, if he came unexpectedly, I wonder what you'd do. When you saw him coming, would you meet him at the door with arms outstretched in welcome to your heavenly visitor? Or would you need to change some things before you let him in, like burn some magazines and maybe put the Bible where they've been? Could you let Jesus walk right in, or would you rush about to hide your worldly music and put some hymn books out? Oh, I know that you'd give your nicest room to such an honored guest, and all the food that you would serve to him would be the very best. And you'd keep assuring him that you were glad to have him there, that serving him in your home was joy beyond compare. But would your family conversation keep up its normal pace? Would you find it hard each meal to say a table grace? Would you be glad to have him meet your very closest friends? Or would you hope they stayed away until his visit ends? Would you take him with you everywhere that you'd plan to go? Or maybe change your plans for just a day or so? Would you be glad to have him stay forever on and on? Or would you sigh with great relief when finally he had gone? You know, it might be interesting to know the things you'd do if Jesus came in person to spend some time.

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2: All right, let's turn in our Bibles to Luke chapter 11. We are going to finish our conversation today about the Lord's Prayer, the prayer Jesus taught us to pray. I've just enjoyed reading over and over and over, praying over and over and over the Lord's Prayer that Jesus taught us to pray. Not a verbatim, word-for-word, routine, rote kind of praying, but the meaning of every phrase that Jesus gave us in that prayer. If you understand what each one of those phrases in that prayer means, you will be praying the greatest prayer ever prayed. It's all in there. Jesus said, after this manner, therefore, after this manner, he says in Matthew, and Luke records it a little bit different, but Jesus said, when you pray, say, and he gave us a pattern, a model of prayer. And when you understand each phrase in that model prayer, your whole prayer communication with God increases and expands. And you may find yourself praying for an hour or 2 hours or longer by the time you take in and absorb what Jesus taught us to pray. Listen, Jesus never taught us how to preach. We love preaching, don't we? Well, you should. I'm a preacher. No. We love singing, and you don't want to hear me sing. But Jesus never taught us how to sing. Jesus never taught us how to be a celebrity. Jesus never taught us how to be famous. But Jesus did teach us how to pray. As a matter of fact, he taught it 2 times. In the first year of his ministry, he taught us the same prayer that we call the Lord's Prayer. The Lord's Prayer is really John chapter 17. This is the prayer he taught his disciples to pray. It's disciples' prayer. And to understand it, he taught it in his first year of ministry on the Sermon on the Mount. And then 2 years later, the disciples said to him, Lord, teach us to pray like John taught his disciples to pray. And Jesus said, when you pray, say. And then he gives us the prayer he taught us to pray. Let's take a look at it. I'm going to conclude this prayer today. Last week or 2 weeks ago, we got into the very first part of the prayer. Today we're going to get into the last half of this prayer. There's 6 requests in this prayer. If you understand what the 6 requests are, you will be able to praise and worship God far greater than you ever have. You understand the last half of the prayer. The first 3 requests deal with our relationship with God. The last 3 requests deals with God's relationship with us. first three, we glorify, magnify God. The last three, God cares about our personal needs. God does care. He says, cast all your care on him because he cares for you. So let's just talk about this here this morning from Luke chapter 11. Hopefully, you see up on the board, on the wall, you see Jesus teaching this prayer from the Sermon on the Mount 2 years earlier in Matthew's account. In Luke's account, it's about 4 to 5 months before Jesus' crucifixion. Luke records it a little bit different, or Jesus teaches it a little bit different than he did 2 years earlier in Matthew's account. A little bit of a shorter version of this prayer. But there's 6 requests in this prayer. Let's start with Luke chapter 11, verse number 2. Jesus said, when you pray, say, Our Father which art in heaven, or Heavenly Father, hallowed be thy name, thy kingdom come. Hallowed be thy name is the first request. Hallow God's name. The second request, your kingdom come. And the third request, your will be done as in heaven, so in earth. The first three requests are addressed to God first. Oftentimes when we pray, we immediately begin to pour out unto God what we want or what we need. But Jesus said, when you pray, address God first. Ask God to meet 3 requests when you pray. The first request is pray, hallowed be your name. Hallow your name. Make holy your name. Sacred is your name. Awesome is your name. Understand what his name is. And you begin to describe the character of your Heavenly Father. Begin to describe the nature of your Heavenly Father. God, you're awesome. We sung it in some of those songs we sung here this morning, addressing God. The things that we worship in addressing God this morning, we were making requests unto God while we were singing. We were singing prayers unto the Lord. Holy is your name. Mighty is your name. Glorious is your name. Powerful is your name. Majestic is your name. Hallowed be your name. Listen, when you realize how powerful, mighty, glorious, magnificent God is, then there's room in describing that. There's room for anything that you have need of that God can meet. You're not just praying to a nobody. You're not just praying to just anybody. You're praying to God Almighty, our Heavenly Father. He's our Father. He cares about you. How do you know your Father? You know, children, 3 kids were outdoors playing one day, and one kid said, my father is a counselor here in town. He's important. The second kid said, oh, that's nothing. My father is the governor. He's bigger than your father. The third kid said, that's nothing. My father is God. He's bigger than any of yours. How big is God to you? How big, how wide, how vast his domain? God is mighty, powerful. Anyways, Jesus said when you pray, that first request is hallow God's name. Tell him who he is. The second request, we preached about it last week. The second request, Jesus says, say, thy kingdom come. The word kingdom means your rule. Wherever there's a king, there's a ruler. When you pray, thy kingdom come, you're praying, God, your rule come. You rule. You rule as King of Kings and Lord of Lords. Your kingdom come into my life right now. Not in the future. Your kingdom come. When? Now, I got to stop because I preached this a couple weeks ago. I'm going to preach it all over again. Pick it up on YouTube. The second request when you pray, Jesus, that say, your kingdom come. Rule in my life right now. Rule in my home right now. Rule in your church right now. Rule in our nation right now. Your kingdom come now. Not in the future, but now. He's coming in the future. He's setting up that kingdom in the future. But Jesus said the kingdom of God is in your midst. The kingdom of God is with you. The kingdom of God is righteousness, peace, and joy in the Holy Ghost. When does he want righteousness, peace, and joy in the Holy Ghost? He wants it in your life now. So you pray, your kingdom of righteousness, peace, and joy in the Holy Ghost come into my life right now and in the days of come. And then he said, your will be done on earth as it is in heaven. Pray God's will. Jesus said, not my will, but your will be done. Those are the three requests in the first part of that prayer. The second part of this prayer is Luke chapter 11, verse 3 and 4. Jesus said, when you pray, say, give us this day, or give us day by day our daily bread, and forgive us our sins, for we also forgive everyone that is indebted to us. And compare that with Matthew's part as well. And lead us not into temptation, but deliver us from evil. Or as some translations have it, deliver us from the evil one. Today I want to pick up the last three requests that Jesus taught us to pray. He said in Luke 11:3, give us day by day our daily bread. Matthew records it a little bit differently. Matthew 6:11 says, give us this day our daily bread. Listen, this is a prayer when you're asking God, give us this day our daily bread. It's a prayer to deliver you from anxiety. We got a home cell meeting going on currently that's going to be dealing with how to deal with anxiety. But when Jesus said, give us this day our daily bread, he's teaching us not to be anxious and worried and concerned and overwhelmed with our daily needs that we have in our life. Give us this day our daily bread. When we seek God's kingdom first, when we seek God's rule in our personal life, as we prayed in the beginning, your kingdom come, when we pray that, Jesus tells us that God is concerned about your personal needs. He's concerned about what you'll eat. He's concerned about what you'll drink. He's concerned about the clothes that you wear. He's concerned about everyday affairs that you're going in. But when Jesus taught us to pray, give us this day our daily bread, he's talking about your natural food, the food that you eat. He's not talking about a symbolic kind of food of Jesus is the bread of life. He is the bread of life. But that's not what he's talking about when he said, give us this day our daily bread. He's not talking about any other spiritual symbolism, or like we're going to be having communion today. The bread that represents his broken body for us. When Jesus taught us, give us this day our daily bread, he wasn't talking about communion. He was talking about what you're going to eat in the morning, what you're going to eat in the afternoon, what you're going to eat at night, what you're going to eat, snack on before you go to bed. I'm just adding a little bit in there because I like those snacks. He's talking about your daily natural bread and food that you eat. Jesus taught us to pray, give us day by day our daily bread, the natural food that you eat. And Jesus talked a little bit about that in Matthew chapter 6. If it's not able to be up there, tune with me to Matthew chapter 6. I want you to see what Jesus meant when he said, give us this day our daily bread. Matthew 6, starting with verse 25. Therefore I say unto you, therefore, on account of what I just said, Jesus was saying, take no thought for your life. Don't worry about your life. Don't worry. Don't be anxious. Take no thought for your life, what you shall eat or what you shall drink, nor yet for your body, what you shall put on. Is not the life more than meat? We don't live to eat. We eat to live. And Jesus said you need to eat to live. And in eating to live, say, Heavenly Father, give us this day our daily bread. So is not the life more than meat and the body than raiment? More to our living, more to life than just the clothes that we wear. He said in verse 26, consider or behold the fowls of the air, the birds. They don't sow. They don't reap. They don't even gather in storage into barns. Yet your heavenly Father feeds them. And then he said, are you not much better than they? How many know you're more important than the birds? Some people may have bird brains, but they're more important. They're important. They're important to our Heavenly Father. Jesus said, you are more important. You are much more better than the fowls of the air. They don't worry. They don't get overwhelmed. They don't have nervous breakdowns. Jesus said, you are more important than they are. And if your Heavenly Father takes care of them, he'll take care of you. Verse 27 of Matthew 6, which of you by taking thought or worrying about it can add one cubit? That's about 18 inches, a cubit in the King James Version. I don't know what translation many of you use, but the word cubit means 18 inches. Which of you by taking thought can add one cubit unto his stature? Worry about it all you want, neighbor. You're not going to grow another 18 inches beyond your full growth. Worry about it. It won't work. And then he said in verse 28, and why take you thought for raiment, for the clothes that you wear? You talk about wearing clothes. Consider the lilies of the field. Now he said, consider them. Think about them. Take a look at them. Consider the lilies of the field, how they grow. They toil not, neither do they spin. And yet I say unto you that even Solomon in all his glory, what a majestic, powerful, rich, wealthy person King Solomon was. Solomon in all his glory and all his fame and all his kingly majesty was not beautified or arrayed like one of these lilies of the field. Imagine Jesus saying the lilies of the field were much more beautiful than King Solomon was. So Jesus said in Matthew 6:30, wherefore, if God so clothe the grass of the field, which today is, and tomorrow is cast into the oven, that is burned by the sun, shall he not much more clothe you, O you of little faith? Therefore, remember when you see the word therefore, always ask, what is it there for? It's there because of what he just said. Therefore, take no thought, meaning don't worry. Don't be over anxious. What you shall eat, what shall we drink, or wherewithal shall we be clothed? For after all these things do the Gentiles seek. Your Heavenly Father knows that you have need of all these things. He knows you have need of what you're going to eat in that meal. He knows you have need of what you're going to drink to hydrate yourself. He knows you're going to have need of clothes that you're wearing. Your Heavenly Father knows that you have need of all these things. But then he says in verse 33, but seek you first. I'm going to get a shouting spell here. I got to calm down. He said, seek you first the kingdom of God. Our Father which art in heaven, hallowed be thy name, thy kingdom come. Thy will be done on earth as it is in heaven. Seek first God's rule in your life. Seek first the kingdom of God and his righteousness, his right ways. What's right in the eyes of God, not what's right in your own eyes or what's right in the eyes of other people or what's right in the eyes of government. What is right in the eyes of God? Seek his right ways. So seek first God's rule in your life. We're going to talk to you what that rule is. Seek God's rule in your life and his righteousness and all these other things. What you'll eat, what you'll drink, wherewith you will be clothed, it will be added unto you. It's a byproduct. What your daily needs, God cares about your daily needs. Cast all your cares on him. He cares for you. My God shall supply all your need. Not all your wants, but all your need. My God shall supply all your need. Philippians 4:19. My God shall supply all your need. Your friend won't supply all your need. 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Your preacher won't supply all your need. Your church won't supply all your need. But my God shall supply all your need according to his riches. You can't exhaust the wealth and the riches of God. My God, according to his riches and glory, will supply and provide for all your need. All your daily cares, all your daily needs, my God shall supply it all. Seek first his kingdom, his rule, his righteousness, and all these other things. It'll be a byproduct. It'll just be added unto you. Won't have to worry about it, be terrified by paying the bills and all that stuff. My God is the supplier and the provider, Jehovah Jireh, the one who sees and provides. Now, listen to me real closely. You were here a week or two ago when we preached on that first part of the Lord's Prayer. Your kingdom come, your will be done. As it is in heaven, so let it be in earth. We shared how Romans 14:17 gives the answer to God supplying our daily needs. The kingdom of God, the rule of God in one's life is righteousness, peace, and joy in the Holy Ghost. Have a right relationship with God. Right relationship with others and a right attitude and spirit in your own life. And the Bible says that the fruit of that is peace and joy in the Holy Ghost. Neighbor, it can't get any better than that. The kingdom of God. Seek first the kingdom of God. And Paul said the kingdom of God is righteousness, peace, and joy in the Holy Ghost. Listen, that's what the world is looking for, searching for, wanting in their life, wanting their personal life, wanting in their home, wanting in their family, wanting in their outlook. That's what they want, but they're looking for it in the wrong place and in the wrong people. It comes in a right relationship with Jesus Christ as the King and the Lord of our life. So Jesus taught us to pray. When you pray, say, give us day by day our daily bread. And then the third thing, or the second thing Jesus said in this second part of this prayer, he said, and forgive us our sins. Forgive us our debts. Forgive us our trespasses as we forgive those who have sinned against us. As we forgive those who have trespassed against us, as we forgive those who have sinned against us. You know, isn't it interesting that the first thing Jesus said is, give us this day our daily bread, talking about our physical needs being met. And then he talks about forgiveness. Why didn't he talk about forgiveness first? Why didn't he talk about a relationship with others first? Before we've forgiven anybody, he said, ask him to meet your daily need, your daily provision. And then after you have said, give us this day our daily bread, then ask him to forgive you for your sins. You know why? Because Jesus is teaching us a lesson. When you understand the goodness of God, when you understand how good God is to you,

and God has provided for you. And then you think, Lord, forgive me for sinning against you. You want that. You see, the Bible says the goodness of God, talks about in Romans chapter 2, the goodness of God leads you to repentance. When I realize how good God is to me, how can I sin against God? When Joseph was being tried, tempted there in Genesis chapter 37, Potiphar's wife was trying to molest him and entice him, and he finally said to her, how can I do this great wickedness and sin against God? God was more important to him than position and status in his life. And so Jesus taught us to pray, forgive us our sins. Lord, if I've sinned against you. And you don't have to say, Lord, if I've sinned against you. The Bible says the Holy Ghost has come, the Holy Spirit has come to convict of sin and righteousness. The Holy Ghost come to convict of sin, righteousness, and judgment. So when the Holy Ghost convicts us of sin, we begin to make our heart right with God. When you make your heart right with God, God begins to deal with you. What about so-and-so that has sinned against you? I've forgiven you. Are you going to forgive them? Jesus said in Matthew picked up a little bit more about this in Matthew chapter 6, starting with verse number 14. This attitude of forgiving others. Hear me clearly. This attitude of forgiving others is the only thing that Jesus emphasized two times when he taught us the Lord's Prayer. Twice Jesus emphasized this attitude about forgiving others when you pray. One place he said, when you stand praying, however you pray, when you pray, where you pray. You want God to supply and provide for all your need. And you want God to cleanse and forgive you and have a right relationship with you. Jesus said, if you forgive not men their trespasses, you don't forgive others who have sinned against you, then your heavenly Father will not forgive you. And if your heavenly Father will not forgive you, how can you live in that kind of an attitude and expect your heavenly Father to daily load you with his benefits? You cut yourself short. Twice, Jesus talked about forgiving others, following up on that prayer. Is there somebody in your heart, in your life, that you need to forgive? Jesus on the cross said, Father, forgive them. They know not what they do. We so often sing it in that song, and I can hear our brother David mentioning that so often in our worship leading of the goodness of God and God cleansing us, God forgiving us. And as God has forgiven us, we ought to forgive others as well. Anybody in your life, anybody in your home, anybody in your family that has sinned against you, hurt you, whatever they've done to you, Jesus said, forgive them. And you don't forgive them just to give them an easy way out. They could care less. But it's you that's wallowing in that unforgiveness and that bitterness and that stronghold that's tearing you apart. It's you that's bringing physical illnesses or diseases or problems upon yourself or your home or your family. Jesus on the cross said, Father, forgive them.
And if Jesus said, Father, forgive them, and we receive that forgiveness, then we need to show that same forgiveness to others. The grace that God shows to you and I is the same grace that we are to show to one another as well. Saved by grace, kept by grace, going home by God's grace. How about showing that unmerited favor, God's favor and God's grace, to somebody else as well? You know, the scriptures is rich, isn't it? The

0: relationship with Jesus is deep. By this will all men know you're my disciples, if you have love one to another. And it didn't mean just those who are saved. It meant anybody and everybody, wherever they are. Love your enemies. Do good to them that hate you. Pray for them that despitefully use you and persecute you, that you may be called the children of your Father who is in heaven. He makes the sun to shine on the evil and on the good. He sends the rain on the just and the unjust. As he is, so are we in this world. Somebody say amen. Amen. And then the third thing, and I close with this part of the Lord's Prayer. The third thing Jesus said we should ask God for is protection from our enemy. Lead us not into temptation, testings. Lead us not into being overwhelmed and overcome by the testings and the pressures of life. He's not talking about lead us not into temptation to sin. That's not what he's referring to. God will never lead you into sin. God will never lead you into being tempted to sin. James or Peter talked about that. God won't lead you or direct you into doing anything that's sinful against his nature. But God will deliver you from the trials and the testings that you go through in life. That's what the word temptation there means. Trials and testings and the pressures of life that we're faced with every day. Lead us not into temptation, but deliver us from evil. The evil one. Satan is out to get you. The demons of hell are out to get you. The demons of hell are out to tempt you. They did Adam and Eve in the Garden of Eden. They tried to tempt Jesus on the wilderness temptations, 40 days and 40 nights. The devil tried to tempt him to do what was wrong and disobey the word of God. Jesus said, it is written, it is written, it is written. And when the devil comes along with all of us deceiving demons to test you, tempt you, try you to commit sin, Jesus taught us to pray, deliver us from evil, from the evil one. When the temptation comes from the evil one, deliver me, bring me out of it, bring me through it, bring me to a higher plane, a higher realm. In you, bring me victory, victory over sin, victory over the world, victory over the flesh, victory over the devil, more than a conqueror through him who loved us and gave himself for us. Somebody say amen. I feel like shouting glory. Well, listen, this last thought is a thought of God giving you direction and guidance. When the testing time comes, when the pressures come, God, give me guidance, give me direction, give me wisdom to know what to say, what to do, how to conduct the manner of my living. Deliver me from evil and from the evil one who's trying to make me succumb and give in and do that which is wrong. I'm trying to make it as simple as I possibly can be, church. Jesus taught us how to pray. Now, I want you to consider this as we close in prayer. When Jesus taught us, your kingdom come, your will be done, as in heaven, so in earth. And he taught us, your kingdom rule in righteousness, and the fruit of righteousness is peace and joy in the Holy Ghost. I can't think of a better prayer to pray. I tell you, you pray that kind of a prayer, that model prayer. You don't pray that prayer rotely. God's not interested in verbiage. He's not interested in magical kinds of prayers, as it were. You're not interested in just, you don't make the Lord's Prayer a prayer bead. You know what I'm talking about, don't you? The Lord's Prayer is not a prayer of being. It's an understanding of what Jesus said when we're communicating with God, our Father. He's our Father. He said, our Father. That's a group prayer. That's a prayer when two or three are gathered together. Our Father, give us this day. Do this for us, us, us, us. All through that prayer, it's us. Family, pray that prayer. Church, pray that prayer. Pray the meaning of the phrases of what that prayer is all about. The days of heaven, Heavenly Father, the days of heaven come down on earth. Your will be done on earth. How about in this earth? We were made out of the dust of the earth, and our body is a temple of the Holy Ghost. Your kingdom of righteousness, peace, and joy in the Holy Ghost be in this earth. When I conduct my life and I'm going around living my daily life, people don't just see David Lewandowski. They see the peace of God, the joy of God, the contentment of God, the satisfaction of God, the calm sereneness that God gives to you, to me, or whatever. Jesus said, after this manner, therefore, pray. Would you stand with me? Hallelujah. We're going to celebrate communion this morning, but I wonder, with our heads bowed, our eyes closed this morning, this altar is open for prayer. We're going to have communion this morning. This altar will be open for prayer right after communion. I want to encourage anyone in this auditorium here today. You need prayer. Want someone to agree in prayer with you, spiritually, physically, financially, socially, materially. We will pray God's prayer that Jesus taught us to pray over you and see God intervene in whatever it is you are experiencing or going through. Come around these altars after we have communion. Let some of our church workers, church leaders, agree in prayer with you this morning. Amen. With our heads bowed, our eyes closed, somebody in this auditorium, you don't know Jesus as your personal Savior. You may need to make your heart right with God. Maybe come back to the Lord. Ask Jesus to forgive you and cleanse you, restore you into a right relationship with Him. Be sure your name is written in the book of life, that if Jesus were to come today, you'd be ready to meet Him. All that and more, if that's you here today, I'm going to ask you, will you slip your hand up and say, Pastor, pray for me. I want that right relationship with the Lord. God bless you. God bless you. God bless you. Amen. Several hands today. Some of you raising your hand for reassurance. Maybe somebody's doing it for the very first time. You want that relationship with God to be first in your life. Church, will you pray with me? Let's pray out loud. You that raised your hand, I'm going to ask you to say this prayer with us. Jesus said, after this manner, pray you. So let's pray together and ask God's presence, God's power, God's rule, God's help, your relationship with Him be in a right order. Let's pray out loud together. Say, dear Lord Jesus,
1: dear Lord Jesus,
0: I receive you as my Savior, the Lord of my life. Cleanse me from all my sin. Write my name in the book of life.
1: Be my Lord,
0: the one in charge of my life from this day on. In your name I pray. Amen and amen. Amen. God bless you. You can be seated.
2: 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Again, that address, Living Waters Assembly of God, 450 Davis Street, corner of Harrison Avenue, right here in Greenfield. 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
1: You know, as I travel around the world, I get to meet some extraordinary people and do amazing things for the kingdom. And you also meet some folks who just can't seem to just get to the other side. It's always seems to be a battle and can't seem to find their way or win that victory. And life just gets hard and marriages get tough. And you get so discouraged that you just don't think there's any way out. But I beg to differ. Because my God always rescues every time. And I know it's hard, because it gets real hard sometimes. Because you just feel like you're in the desert. You're going, God, where are you? Where are you? I mean, I know you're there, but I don't see you. I don't feel you. I can't touch you. Where are you? And if you're one of those people tonight, I have a song for you. Because you know what? Help is on the way.

encouraged, even through the tough times in the desert. Whether you realize it or not, God's using it for the good. So this song's for you. It just goes like this.

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1: Thank you for joining us at the First Baptist Church of Coleraine, Massachusetts, as Pastor Jim Rennie continues to faithfully challenge and encourage us in the Word. And it is our prayer that this message will encourage the believer and bring the unbeliever closer to a saving knowledge of our Lord Jesus Christ.
2: Welcome to the First Baptist Church here in Coleraine, Massachusetts. Just going to be reading one verse today out of the book of Matthew. He was there when Jesus gave his sermon on the mountain, and he wrote down what he heard. So we'll just be covering one verse today. Verse 5 in chapter 5. Blessed are the meek, for they will inherit the earth. Blessed are the meek, for they will inherit the earth. Let's pray. Thank you, Lord, for this new day. Thank you for the ones that are here. Thank you for the ones that will watch and listen later on, wherever you are. Keep tuned in, and I hope this will be a blessing to you, and may it will help you be more conformed to the image of our blessed Lord Jesus. Amen. All right. Blessed are the meek, for they shall inherit the earth. There's a promise. In most cultures, to get ahead in life, people are usually expected to be pushy. But when Jesus preached a sermon on the side of a mountain, he taught the opposite, that it's better to be meek than domineering. Meek. Most people, when they hear the word meek, they think it means weak, but it's not. However, the kingdom of God, meekness is not the absence of strength, but power under control. Power under control. Moses, one of the most meekest men who ever lived, you can't consider him to be weak if you read about his life and what he did. He actually killed an Egyptian, thinking he could get away with it, and somebody spotted him, and then Moses had to flee. And you know what he had to put up with in the desert for 40 years. So he wasn't weak, but he was certainly meek. Another example, Jesus. We hear about gentle Jesus, yes, but he was no wimp by any stretch of the imagination. And when he came, he rode into Jerusalem on the donkey, Palm Sunday. Another thing that he did, he went to the temple. And when he went into the temple, all these merchants there dishonoring God's house by buying and selling. So what did he do? He made a whip, and he whipped them out of the temple. But he never lost control. He was always in control. He never lost his temper. So meekness is like having the strength of a wild horse that's been broken. It still has all the energy and all the power, but it's now controlled by its master. Likewise, followers of Jesus are to be controlled by their master. Amen? Their master. Who's that? The Lord Jesus Christ. When Jesus taught, he spoke in the Aramaic language. And the word for meek that he used was makiake. Makiake, or in Japanese, makiyaki. No, sorry. Which means the attitude. Now pay attention, come on. it has an attitude of being submissive, which doesn't come naturally to you or to me. To be submissive, to be gentle, one who empties themselves of their ego. The meek person, if you empty yourself of your ego, you allow space to see the other person's point of view, instead of always wanting to get our own way. So meekness is the opposite of being puffed up, right? Inflated. The proud always want to be heard, because an empty can always makes the loudest noise. Fortunately for the Christian, we have someone, capital S, to help us with that pride problem. And he's the Holy Spirit. He is the Holy Spirit who works in us and through us. But first you have to have him in you. Have you ever called upon Jesus to save you? And then the Holy Spirit will come to live within you. And you'll be born again. And he'll help you and comfort you each and every day for the rest of your life. So makiake, it also means to be unselfish. By becoming an instrument in God's hand in order to help other people. For the benefit of other people. So simply put, the meek person doesn't have to fight to remain on their high horse, which frees them up to focus on Jesus, who is seated on his throne. We need to get off our high horse. So he says there, the meek, blessed are the meek, they will inherit the earth, he said. That's a promise, which is the opposite from how most people think and act. In this world, we see that it's the aggressive people that want to dominate on earth. But Jesus said it's only the meek that will inherit it. A family inheritance, I don't know about you, maybe you're expecting a family inheritance, maybe you've got a family inheritance. I got big ears and bunions from my dad, but blessed are the feet that preach the good news. That's funny. My wife knows, she's seen them. Rick, you know, to cut all this out, you know. It's only the meek that will inherit the earth. I did get a ring from him once, though he left me a ring. And somebody stole that, so I don't even have that anymore. But anyway. A family inheritance is not something you have to fight for. It's something you receive as a gift from a father. Amen? For believers in Christ, our inheritance as God's children is a gift from our Heavenly Father, through faith in his Son, Jesus Christ. That's our inheritance. It's then we are called to think and act as in a different way from how we used to live. But naturally, we want to be number one. We talked about Big Kahuna, the Big Pooh Bar last week. I forgot to mention the Big Enchilada. I thought about that afterwards. Didn't know they spelled it that way. N-C-H-I-L-A-D-A. So to be meek, it means having nothing to prove, which frees us up just to enjoy life instead of trying to promote ourselves in the eyes of other people. We don't have anything to prove. So this attitude of meekness, it brings about peace and contentment in life, but it also includes the promise to inherit the earth. One day in the future, Jesus promised to come back to set up his kingdom on earth. One day he will. We'll be part of that. We'll be ruling and reigning with him. Don't know what we'll be doing. We'll have to find out. And when that happens, it won't be the bullies who gain a good inheritance, but those who follow the example of the good, gentle shepherd, Jesus Christ. So what about having some practical advice? How can we become more meek instead of proud? There's lots of things we can do. In order to cultivate a meek spirit in a world that expects us to be alphas, right? The world expects us to be alphas, and I don't mean Alfa Romeos. That is a little joke. It didn't go down very well. First, we have to recognize that we do have a problem when we try to force an outcome in our favor in order to get our own way. We have to recognize that. It's far better to be meek and have the same mindset as John the Baptist. And there was no greater prophet than John the Baptist. And he said, Jesus must increase, but I must decrease. Also, to be meek, we should have the same attitude as Jesus when he was in the Garden of Gethsemane, the night before he was crucified on the cross. He knew what he was going to face and how much he was going to suffer in excruciating pain and be betrayed by his friends and rejected and despised by the people he came to save. He was in the garden praying, not my will, but yours be done. Amen? That's the kind of attitude that we ought to have. All we need to do is just step back, let go, and let God take control. Then see him work out everything that needs to be done. He'll work out all the details. We just need to let go and let God without trying to manipulate people to get what we want to get done, because we would naturally want to get our own way. So when we find ourselves in some kind of conflict or disagreement with someone who opposes us, who disagrees with us, what's our first reaction? Our first reaction is to be defensive. Right? Fight or flight. It's usually fight. Remember those Charles Atlas cartoon things, you know, and you got this guy on the beach, this muscle-bound guy. Remember those? And he's kicking sand in the face of a wimp, you know. So you need to work out and get the thing, whatever it is. And you'll be able to take care of that big guy. He won't bother you again. So we need to let go and let God take control. So when we find ourselves in some kind of conflict and disagreement, because I know that would never happen to you, our first reaction is to be defensive, right? So when that happens, That should be a red flag that tells us that we're trying to defend our point of view. Right? And to prove our point. Because we're right. We think we're right. Instead of listening to the other person's point of view. You know, actually, they might be right. And we might be wrong. So it's then, when that happens, we need to resist the temptation to win the argument to prove we're right. What are we trying to prove? Resist the temptation to do that. And that can, not necessarily always, but that can result in a positive outcome. Because lowering our defenses will often resolve conflicts. Right? This is what the Bible says. Proverbs 15, 1 through 2. A gentle answer turns away wrath, but a harsh word stirs up anger. Right? The tongue of the wise adorns knowledge, but the mouth of the fool gushes folly. So when our red ego flag starts to fly, we must identify it and then ask ourselves, what am I trying to prove? What am I trying to prove? Is it really worth getting all steamed up about? No, it isn't. The overly aggressive, loud people are that way because they're trying to cover up their own insecurity more often than not. They're trying something to prove. But if you're meek, you don't have to prove anything to anyone because you're content in the skin that you're in. Knowing that the Lord loves you the way you are. Just the way we are. He loves us just the way we are. So why should we have to try to prove something to people? What are we trying to prove? Nothing. So the world may be dominated by aggressive people now, but the earth will be inherited by the meek during Jesus' kingdom reign. To be meek is to throw off the burden of self-promotion we put on ourselves for the inheritance we shall receive in the future. When we stop trying to be in control, trying to prove something, trying to be number one, insisting we get our point across to prove that we're right. If we stop trying to do that, that's going to free us up to enjoy life without being frustrated when we can't always get what we want, the way we want it done. The Rolling Stones says, you can't always get what you want, but you can try sometimes. You'll find you get what you need. We used to say that to our kids. We say, you can't always get what you want. Sometimes you'll get what you need. And that's usually a spanking. In love, of course. In love. So let me wrap it up. I hope we don't forget this. It's easy too. Look out for that red flag when you're in conflict, when you get stirred up, someone stirs you up, says the wrong thing you don't like. That's the red flag. Focus on that red flag and say, what do I need to prove? Nothing. Does it make any difference? No. So to be meek is to yield control to the Holy Spirit and be strong enough not to allow our egos to get in the way. To be meek is to yield control to the Holy Spirit and be strong enough not to allow our egos to get in the way. Amen? And I'll close with this. Some more words of wisdom. 1 Peter 5, 5 through 6. All of you, Christian. It's writing to Christians. Amen? All of you, clothe yourselves with humility towards one another. Because God opposes the proud, but shows favor to the humble. Here's the command. Humble yourselves, therefore, under God's mighty hand, that he may lift you up in due time. Amen? Let's pray. Thank you, Lord, for this short verse that has a lot of meaning within it. And now we know what it means to be meek. It's been the opposite of proud. So we should be content knowing that you love us unconditionally. We don't have to prove anything to anyone. We don't have to demand our own way. We don't have to manipulate people to get done what we want to get done. Just let us recognize those red flags when we start to resist, and that proud attitude starts to rear its ugly head, and we need to suppress it. Remind ourselves, I don't need to try to defend myself. What do I need to prove? It's not going to change anything. So help us to see the other person's point of view, even though they may be wrong. We don't have to prove anything to get our point across, because we think we're right. So help us, we pray. We know that you are the comforter, you are the helper. Jesus said, I will send you another helper, and he will be with you, he will be within you. And he's there. We just need to rely on him and just have his mind. The mind of me.

0: I know that you sent your Son, Jesus Christ, into this world to die on a cross and suffer in excruciating pain. And I believe that he paid the penalty for my sins and took the punishment that I deserve because of those sins, and that he died for me. I'm so sorry that he had to do that, but because I know he loves me, I'm so thankful that he did. Now I'm calling on you, dear Lord Jesus, to come into my heart and save me so I can go to heaven and so I can have peace on earth. And I believe with all my heart that you died for me, that they put you in a tomb. And I also believe that you rose again from the dead and you are alive. I truly believe that with all my heart. So I repent of my sins and ask you to save me. In your name, I pray. Amen. Amen. Well, God bless you all, and I hope to see you soon.
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4: You know, so many times we find ourselves in a dilemma. And because we don't know what tomorrow gonna bring, we really don't know what the next minute or the next second is gonna bring. And look like some of the worst things in the world can happen to us. But we got the assurance that things gonna work out. They're gonna work out all right. Now, how many of you really believe that? Now you really need to have that faith. Because every once in a while you get to the dead end of the road. And you can't go back, you can't go forward, can't go to the side. But you can just stand still and wait on the Lord.

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1: Hello, everyone. You're listening to River Streams. I'm Steve Chase, and this is another week. And we're going to begin to launch out and see what it is that the Lord is going to communicate with us. I sometimes have a kind of a good idea. Other times, I don't. It's more of just kind of, you know, casting yourself out upon the Lord. And when you've been ministering for a long, long time, you get so where you can do that. You're not as uncomfortable as you might have been in earlier years. Now, there's a lot of people who, if you would say, you know, you're going to do a program on the radio live, would feel the need to, you know, to get prepared and to have notes. And as it said, your intro and your 3 points and your conclusion, and you try to make it take a certain amount of time, so then you have a lot of filler and all of that. So, you know, but then there's others that they have been prepared. They've always been prepared since, you know, they really have gotten serious with the Lord and have spent hours and hours reading the Word of God and listening to the Lord. It's not just about putting facts inside of your mind. It's about listening abreastly to the voice of the Lord, learning His ways and being amazed at this book called the Bible, the depths of it, the plan, the way that it comes together and really doesn't contradict itself. I mean, God stays very, very consistent even throughout there's not one God in the Old Testament, and then Jesus comes in and either, you know, changes God somehow, and so he's like a different God in the New Testament. Now, it's the same God working out his plan to redeem mankind. Because we are in a big, big, big problem, and there's only one way to fix it. As God is the only one that understood what the real problem was, and how deep and how powerful, and what the players were, and what really happened, and what it was going to take to fix it. And he could have, I suppose, just said, you know what, I'm just going to wipe the whole thing out, just snap, you know, clap my hands together and annihilate the whole universe, and then speak another one into existence and then start over again till I get this thing right, till I've got a man that's nothing really more than some kind of a very perfected artificial intelligence. And that's the way it operates. In other words, programmed to give these responses to everything, and it's programmed to love me and obey me. But the thing about it is that the highest ideal that God has is love. And in order for that ideal to be realized, actually realized, there has to be freedom. There has to be freedom to choose. You cannot force love. You cannot program love, because you would ultimately know or not know, as it were, whether that particular person or being was really loving you or whether they were only responding to the program. And so he gives us freedom, free will, real freedom with real choices, with real consequences. But he knew his plan was that his love was going to win the hearts of people. Not all people, not everybody, but some people. A remnant out of all of the great mass of humanity, there was only going to be some not everyone has to believe. It says that, and I'm thinking it's at the end of the book of Romans. I could go find it. But it says that you know, Paul preached, and some believed the things which were spoken, and some did not believe. Now, there are certain elements that are at work and have always been at work. Socialism, communism was one. You don't get that choice. You don't get the choice to believe or not believe. You will come in line. You will be sent to a re-education camp. You will be made to believe, although you may not really, really believe, but you will be made to not let it be known that you don't believe because you don't want to suffer the punishment and all of that. So you get in line. And you might have to go to a re-education camp where that party line is blasted out on speakers constantly, day and night, and you're re-educated. See, but not with God. God's all about free. Choose you this day whom you shall serve. As for me and my house, we're going to serve the Lord. We're making a choice. And that choice will be tested. It will constantly be tested. You know, to become a Christian or to accept the Lord Jesus Christ, to become regenerated, reborn, is not the only decision you have to make in the economy of grace. We're constantly, the Bible says, God is at work within us to make us willing, not forcing us, but make us willing, showing us the reasons why, and letting us choose to make us willing and to empower us to do the things that please Him. And then He gives a reward for it in the end. So, I mean, it's, the gospel's really a good deal. But it's about God changing our desire because he wins our hearts with His love. That's what the gospel is. The love of God, Romans 5:5, gets poured out abundantly in our hearts by the Holy Spirit. You have a revelation. It is revealed to you that God loves you. And if you have any question about that, you're shown the cross. How much does God love me? God so loved the world that He gave His only begotten Son. That's how much. Gave Him for what? Gave Him to come to this planet, that God was in Christ, that in the beginning was the Word, and the Word was with God, and the Word was God, and the Word became flesh and dwelt among us, that God became a human, a real human, that experienced, that could be touched with the feeling of human weakness, yet without any sin. He wasn't engendered in the Adamic semen. He didn't come from the Adamic seed. He came engendered by the Holy Spirit. This was God and man joined together in hypostatic union, the nature of God and the nature of man, but fully man and still fully God, but without functioning as God. Kenosis, He emptied Himself of His divine attributes. Jesus was not operating in omniscience, omnipotence, omnipresence. He was geolocated. He was located in time. He was a real human being. And He came, God gave Jesus Christ ultimately to die for our sins. He was wounded for our transgressions, prophesied 600 years before it happened. He was bruised for our iniquity. The chastisement of our peace was upon Him. And those stripes, that beating that was laid upon His body, was for our peace, for our healing, for our reconciliation. God bought us back with the blood, the life of His Son. Now we're talking about love and being one with love. The Bible says the weakness of God is stronger than men. God has a weakness. It says that Jesus Christ was crucified in weakness. That God allowed Himself that punishment because He was taken upon himself. The sins of mankind were being imputed into him. As they did in the Old Testament, when God was working out his plan in the Old Testament, and the high priest would come and lay their hands upon the animal, upon the ram, and impute the sins of the nation on the Day of Atonement. And when Jesus Christ was being led up to be crucified, both the hands of the Jewish people, the Jewish leadership, and the hands of the Gentile nations, Jew and Gentile, were laid upon Jesus. And God, through those acts, was imputing the sins of the world into his Son. He who knew no sin became sin. Sin killed Jesus, but not his. Ours. And he became a propitiation, is that word that I've spoken and you probably have heard. That atoning victim, the payment, the ransom, the offering that's given to satisfy justice and assuage God's judgment towards man, because God laid upon him that judgment that we were due. This is what the atonement, this is what reconciliation is. And when we've experienced this reconciliation, the state between us is change. In other words, God doesn't just give up and vacillate and emotionally decide, I feel good, I'm not going to punish them for their sins. No, his justice was satisfied. His Son, after the resurrection, told Mary, he said, don't cling to me. Don't touch me. I have not yet ascended. Jesus went in that period to the Father and presented his own blood in the Holy of Holies, it tells us in the book of Ruth. Not the blood of bulls and goats and sheep, but the blood of Jesus Christ was presented to the Father. And said, this blood I offered you to satisfy your justice, because the wages of sin is death, and I died and shed this blood. Oh, the blood of Jesus, what can wash our sins away? And the efficacious power of that blood, one precious drop of that blood can cleanse us from sin. And that's why, like, I don't know how many songs have been penned and sung about the precious. Peter writes it like this, you've not been redeemed with silver and gold, human valuable things, but with the precious blood of Jesus Christ. What can wash my sins away? Nothing but the blood of Jesus. Somebody else penned, it reaches to the highest mountain and it flows to the lowest valley. Oh, that blood. Oh, my God. And then when you experience that and our sins are washed away, because it's not just a fact or a concept. It is a vital cleansing that takes place, that our sins are washed away. We are made righteous or justified by our faith in what God has done for us. And being justified, Paul writes in Romans chapter 5, therefore, being justified by faith, we have peace with God. Think of it. No, the war is over. The hostility, the enmity between you and God is over. Simply because you have put your faith in what God did to fix the problem. And it's for everybody. But not everybody will. Whosoever will. God did not send his Son into the world to condemn the world. That's Romans 3:17. But that the world through him might be saved. But this is the condemnation. So there is a condemnation. What is the condemnation? That light has come, Jesus Christ, the light of the world, the truth. But men loved darkness rather than the light, and they won't come to the light because their deeds are evil. They don't want to repent. They don't want them to be exposed. They love the darkness. They love the sin, and they won't give it up. And that's the power of and the blindness that Satan works in people. And they are free. The blood has been shed for them as well. See, God saw a treasure in a field, and what did he do? Just buy the treasure? No, he bought the whole field. Right? He bought the whole field. It's not for our sins only, John wrote in his epistle, but for the sins of the whole world. So it's provided for everybody. The provision is for everybody. But it's whether they're going to take it or not. And that's the battle. That's why we preach. That's why we pray. As we're in a spiritual battle for the eternal destiny of people. That's why we get on. Well, I mean, not everybody has the same motive, but that should be the motive. That's why we get on the radio or go up to the jail. A lot of what I do, nobody hears, but, you know, sometimes five or six guys, sometimes a dozen, sometimes two or three. Sometimes one. And see, because it's not about that. That one soul to God is precious. He it always comes back down to the individual. And if you're too busy for the individual, then you're too busy for the gospel. I mean, here's Lord Jesus, and he's got this crowd, this multitude is around him. And a influential, young, Jewish ruler came to him and said, his name was Jairus, and he says, my daughter's really very sick. We're concerned. She's not going to live. Will you please come to our house, lay your hands on her, and heal her? And Jesus heads with a mob. And as he's going, there is a woman who had an issue of blood. She had a bleeding problem for 12 years. Jairus had a daughter for 12 years. This woman had something for 12 years as well. And it says that she spent all of her money and to the doctors and the medicines and everything that she could possibly think. You can imagine today what, you know, tried, you know, holistic medicine and, you know, all these other cures and spent all kinds of money. It said she was not any better. She was made the worse, but now she has no money left. She is broke and sicker and getting weaker to the point where she probably is not going to live much longer. And she said within himself, this is my chance. He's passing by. But there is a multitude, a mob of people. Have you ever been in New York City in rush hour on the streets in Manhattan? I'm not talking about cars. I'm talking about people. The traffic of the pedestrians, it moves one way on one side of the street, another way on another side of the street. You cannot move against the flow. It's like a mighty river of humans. You can imagine the power of the crowd. And that says that this woman found strength by the faith that was in her to press through that crowd, just press through those men, grown men. And even the fact that she wasn't even supposed to be touching them, because she, her condition means that her touch to them would have made them unclean, especially to touch a rabbi, which Jesus was known as to them. But she said, if I can but touch the hem of his garment, and she pressed herself through and touched it, and Jesus came to a complete stop. He said, who touched me? And they're looking at him and said, who touched you? You're being jostled and touched? He goes, no, I'm not talking about that. Who touched me? By faith, virtue. I felt virtue flow out of me. And that one individual, see, Jesus Christ, when he was going, headed with a mob and going to someplace really important to heal a little girl for a rich ruler in Israel, that's important. This woman, she's been sick so long. She doesn't have any money. She's probably been having to minister, probably a burden to everybody around her. But Jesus stops for her. And that one touch of faith drew virtue, power, virtue out of Jesus Christ. See, the touch of faith for the individual, for you. You think, you know, one of the lies that comes to people is that you're not important enough. God's got more important things to do than care about me. No, he doesn't. Jesus came for the individual, not just for the big crowds of well-dressed, well-placed people. Most of them weren't always well-dressed in one place. If they're really Christians, they were something other. And don't let the enemy play that game, because that keeps you, you know, away. Listen, you believe. If you can just believe what God has done, then power, the power to cleanse you of your sins, to free you. No matter who you are, what you've done, how much you tried once and then you failed, and then you're back in the pig pen again, and then you're back in, you don't think you can ever come back. Those are just lies. The Lord is reaching out to you, and there's power. One of these individuals who was a leper, he said, you know, Jesus, if you're willing, you could make me clean. Jesus said, I'm willing, and I have the power. He's willing, and the power's there. What's the problem? Jesus said, it's not a question of whether I'm willing. I am. It's not a question of whether I have the power. I do. Question is, can you believe? That's what he said to the... And he said, yes, Lord, I believe. And he was instantaneously cleansed. See, that's how quickly it could happen. Think of the power of God. Think of, take another individual. I made a little post about it on Facebook, I think, over the weekend sometimes. This individual that starts out this book that he wrote, the book of Romans, and he starts out the book just by introducing himself. He says, Paul. But we all know that Paul isn't Paul. I mean, only he was Saul. He was known once as Saul, remember? And this particular person was so enraged against the church, against what they called a sect called the Way, that he took under the religious authority that the Sanhedrin, the high priest, even though they were under Roman control, they still had power. And they had their own officers. They had like a police force. They had the power to get warrants and to effect. When there was religious transgressions, they could actually mete out punishment up to death. It couldn't. That's why they needed Pontius Pilate to eventually kill Jesus. And you know, so this man Saul of Tarsus was such a raging maniac, but he had authority. He was well placed. And he was so convinced inside of himself. In the early church, if you and I were in the early church and somebody said, Saul's coming to town, it would strike fear into our hearts. And this one word, this one name, Saul, would cause terror in the hearts of the Christian. Because he was... Listen to what some of the scriptures that we find, and I've got them just actually put together here. And what we're going to do is just kind of take a little peek. We're going to do a just opposition. In other words, we're going to lay two things beside one another so we can see the contrast, the difference between the two. So we're going to take Saul of Tarsus and Paul, the apostles. Same guy, but known by a different name, and we're going to put them together. It says, then Saul, this is Acts 9:1-2, then Saul, still breathing threats and murder against the disciples of the Lord, went to the high priest and asked letters from him to the synagogues of Damascus, so that if he found any who were of the way, whether men or women, he might bring them bound to Jerusalem. That's Acts 9, 1 and 2. Breathing out threats and murders against the disciples of the Lord. This guy was no joke, man. He was really a serious enemy to the church of the Lord Jesus Christ. Now, back in Acts chapter 7, we have the story of Stephen, one of the deacons, the first martyr of the church. And it says, and they, at the end of his great sermon that he preached the whole history of the Jewish religion to show them that Jesus was the Christ, they became so enraged, it says, they cast him out of the city and stoned him. And the

the stoning, then other people would join in. So this was Saul that did this. He was the one that killed Stephen, was responsible for the death of the first martyr of the church. And then it says, now Saul was consenting to his death. And at that, this is now Acts 8, verse 1. Now Saul was consenting to his, Stephen's death. At that time, a great persecution arose against the church, which was at Jerusalem, and they were all scattered throughout the regions of Judea and Samaria, except for the apostles. Then Ananias, now this is after Paul has met Jesus Christ on the road to Damascus. He's been sitting on a street called Straight, blind from that encounter for 3 days. He hasn't eaten or drank for 3 days. And the Holy Spirit speaks to one of the disciples in Damascus and says to him, I want you to go over there to a street called Straight, and I want you to lay your hands on Saul and pray for him that he might receive his sight. And this is what Ananias responds. Then Ananias said, Lord, I've heard from many about this man, how much harm he has done to your saints in Jerusalem. And he has the authority here, he has warrants here from the chief priest to bind all who call upon your name. Now, there's this man who has an encounter with Jesus Christ on the road to Damascus, where we're told, well, let's read it. Let's just read that encounter in Acts chapter 9. Then Saul, still breathing threats and murder against the disciples of the Lord, went to the high priest, and he asked letters from him to the synagogues of Damascus, so that if he found any who were of the way, part of the church, whether men or women, he might bring them bound to Jerusalem. And as he journeyed, he came near Damascus, and suddenly, watch the suddenlies in the Bible, they're usually very interesting. And suddenly, a light shone around him from heaven. Then he fell to the ground and heard a voice saying, Saul, Saul, why are you persecuting me? And Saul said, who are you, Lord? Then the Lord said, I'm Jesus, whom you are persecuting. It's hard for you to kick against the goads. This is a euphemism. He said, it's hard for you to continue to work against your conscience. It's bothering you. What you did, what you just watched when Stephen, his face was shining, and he released forgiveness out on the very people who were stoning him. He said, that's troubling. That's what he's talking about, is bothering his conscience. And so Saul, verse 6, chapter 9, Acts. So he, trembling and astonished, said, Lord, what do you want me to do? What do you want me to do? And the Lord said to him, arise, go into the city, and you will be told what you must do. And the three men who journeyed with him stood speechless, hearing a voice but seeing no one. Then Saul arose from the ground, so he was knocked down, and when his eyes were opened, he saw no one. But they led him by the hand and brought him to Damascus, and he was there 3 days without sight, and neither ate nor drank. And now a certain disciple at Damascus named Ananias, and to him the Lord said in a vision, Ananias, he said, here I am, Lord. So the Lord said to him, arise and go to a street called Straight and inquire at the house of Judas for one called Saul of Tarsus. For behold, he is praying. And in a vision, he has seen a man named Ananias, that would be you, coming in and putting his hand on him so that he might receive his sight. Then Ananias answered, Lord, I've heard from many about this man, how much harm he has done to your saints in Jerusalem. And here he has authority from the chief priest to bind all who call upon your name. But the Lord said to him, go, for he is a chosen vessel of mine to bear my name before Gentiles, kings, and the children of Israel. For I will show him how many things he must suffer for my name's sake.
And

Ananias went his way and entered the house, and laying his hands on him, he said, Brother Saul, oh my goodness. Brother Saul, the Lord Jesus, who appeared to you on the road as you came, has sent me that you may receive your sight and be filled with the Holy Spirit. Immediately there fell from his eyes something like scales, and he received his sight at once, and he arose and was baptized. And when he received food, he was strengthened. Then Saul spent some days with the disciples at Damascus. Immediately he preached the Christ in the synagogues that he is the Son of God. Then all who heard him were amazed and said, Is this not he who destroyed those who called on this name in Jerusalem and has come here for that purpose, to destroy them, so that he might bring them bound to the chief priests? But Saul increased all the more in strength and confounded the Jews who dwelt in Damascus, proving that Jesus is Christ. Now after many days were passed, the Jews plotted to kill him, but their plot became known to Saul, and as they watched the gates night and day to kill him, then the disciples took him by night and let him down through the wall in a large basket. And then, and not too long after that, Saul's going to kind of disappear off the radar for about 14 years, when the Lord is going to, he's going to go through some discipleship and some training and some intense study of the Word of God. Now think about this. Let's put this in juxtaposition. So this man, Saul, and then we get to the book of Romans. Now we're talking many years later. And he opens up this great Magna Carta, this opus, this incredible work called the Book of Romans, who has caused many, probably millions of people to come to know the Lord Jesus. It is a brilliant literary work. It is just this absolutely genius work, this man, Paul, that writes. It's greater than the Declaration of Independence. It started a whole Reformation, a Protestant Reformation, this book. It has been responsible for touching and changing more lives through human history through one man who was touched by the power of God, who, breathing out threats and slaughter, murder, dragging men and women, stoning Stephen, beautiful Stephen, this young deacon, whose face was shining like an angel, preached one of the best messages you will ever read in chapter 7 of the book of Acts. And they just stirred up this religious rage against him. This man, Saul, was everything that you could think of that would be the antithesis of a preacher of the gospel. He was an enemy to it all and to God himself, while he was thinking he was doing God's service. And he meets Jesus Christ. And he comes to know and understand, as God reveals it to him, as he spends time with the disciples, the power of the gospel to change a man called Paul, who wrote 2/3 of the New Testament of this Bible right here. What power could cause that to happen? And he wasn't forced into it. Sure, he had a powerful encounter. But, you know, he asks. Here he goes from wanting to do everything he can to stop this Jesus to being on the ground, on his knees, saying, Lord, what is it that you want me to do? Immediately, and the Lord shows him and takes him, and all these missionary journeys, all these churches that come into existence. And you may not realize this, but most every historian will tell you that it's true, that it was this man that's responsible for Western civilization. He was going to go east. And the Lord forbade him to go east. He said, no, I don't. And he waited. So he obeyed the Lord. He tried to go again, and he was forbidden
prevented by the Holy Spirit. And then he heard the Macedonian call, and he headed west, and the gospel was carried west over into Macedonia, to those churches, to Corinth and to Philippi and other, and it began to march up through up westward and then up into Europe, and over the next few thousand years the gospel created Europe and the great nations of Europe, and then into England and Scotland. And so at one point they said there weren't 10 souls in all of Scotland that weren't saved. And the British Empire, that in 1611, he said that, you know, King James says that, you know, to translate this Bible, he sent teams to do it, that the British Empire felt their mandate was to carry the Word of God, to expand the kingdom of God. Now they got off track, and they paid for it. They built the British Empire, not the kingdom. But that's what caused the growth of all these things, and eventually the birth of the United States of America. Western civilization, which is now great hatred is coming against. You know why? Because it was God's initiation. All of this. Now, I'm not talking about it's all perfect and nothing is done, but it has brought more blessing, more safety, more civilization. The civilization that the Western civilization has brought onto planet Earth has lifted more people out of poverty, brought in more education systems and hospitals, compassion. All of that stuff came from the church because this man headed west. This man who is in this condition of rage against God meets Jesus Christ, experiences the power of the gospel of Jesus Christ, and ends up writing the book of Romans, the book of Ephesians, the book of Philippians, Colossians, 1st and 2nd Corinthians, 1st and 2nd Timothy, 1st and 2nd Thessalonians, and on and on. You know, and how much value and power and blessing has that been? It has shaped civilizations, my friends. And we're talking about something powerful here. One individual being touched by the power of God. And what about you? What about me? Now, we may not be called for this kind of thing. Now, this man suffered terribly. I mean, look at the paradoxical truth of what the enemy did against this man. I mean, immediately the Jews were threatening to kill him. They eventually had 40 young Jewish zealots that said they would not eat again until they had murdered 40. Could you like 40 young Mossad agents after you? You know, now, and they didn't succeed, and God kept rescuing him, but he went. He was beat 5 times over his life in ministry. He received 39 stripes. Why 39? That was the Jewish limitation. Why 39? Because 40 usually killed people. 39 was up to the point. 5 times this man received 39 stripes. Beaten with rods by the Gentiles without, they didn't even count their beatings. You know, the sufferings that this, because of the call of God upon his life. And that's the way, you know, nowadays it's like people think you become somebody that famous. Oh man, he would have, you know, he'd have gold gilded chariots and 6 white horses and, you know, he'd have all the privilege and comfort of somebody that would become a popular minister today. No, it hasn't changed. We've changed it, but it hasn't really changed. We're supposed to deny ourselves. You know, this power is still available. God's just having difficulty finding somebody he can trust with it. Because the minute something powerful begins to happen in our life, then we've got to get it on camera, and, you know, we've got to start the ministry, and it's all about self, self, self. Well, listen, God doesn't share his glory with another. The holy anointing oil shall not be poured out upon the flesh.
And when we're operating by the flesh, and it's subtle. That's why God has to take us through these testings to burn that stuff out so that we can walk in the power of a crucified life, denying ourselves, picking up our cross, recognizing the danger of self-exaltation. And Paul understood that. He said, I always bear about in my body the dying of the Lord Jesus, that the life of Jesus might manifest in my mortal flesh. So then, we that serve the Lord are always being delivered over to death, so that the life of Jesus might be manifested. So then, death works in us, but life in you. There's ministry. Death works. For every feeding, something has to die. For every spiritual nourishment, something has to die. It's not just learning. It's just not facts. It's just not concept. For ministers to have something of spiritual value, that means they've gone through death processes so that life can be transmitted through them. That's ministry. But see, when you really meet Jesus, you're like Paul. They're like, whatever it takes, Lord. Doesn't matter. You know, whenever, wherever, however, whatever it costs. When you really meet you, what do you want me to do? You want my life to be spent? I mean, we think God is more concerned with our comfort and our pleasure and our prosperity than he is with his purposes and our purity. He'd rather have us pure than prosperous, I can tell you that right now. Because those are the people, ye that bear the vessels, the ministers of the Lord, be ye clean. He expects that of us. Now, it's not perfection. We still have weaknesses, and God is merciful, and he's patient, but we're crying out for those things to be changed. We don't want them. We don't want to just see how much stuff we can get away with because of grace. We want to see how much we can get rid of before Jesus comes or before our lives end. That's what we want to use grace for our personal lives, to be delivered, to be free, to be holy. We get so we hate sin. We just long for his presence and not to do anything that impinges against our conscience or that hurts the holy heart of God. We don't want it. We want to walk in obedience with him. And it's a journey. And you don't know what's going on inside of somebody. So that's why you can't judge other people. You don't know what's going on. But if we walk in the light as he's in the light, then the blood of Jesus Christ will cleanse us from all unrighteousness. Well, how can we walk in the light that he is in? He's in perfect light. Well, listen, for you to be mature, to be perfect, you just have to walk in all the light you have. Light given brings more light. Light rejected brings darkness. Now, how great a darkness that becomes, to know the light and then to walk away from it, to know the truth. And then he said, then you're like a sow or a pig that goes back to wallowing in the mire, like a dog who is vomiting and go back to eating that again, as gross as that is. No, if we walk in the light. And then if we sin against the light, we confess our sins to him and say, oh God, you know, I'm just not looking for a quick forgiveness so I can get away and do what I want to do. No, God, oh Father, forgive me, cleanse me, deliver me, help me. I don't want to keep doing this thing. I hate this cycle. I want to be free. I want to tell you something. There's freedom for you. If God can set a man like this who was infused, breathe, his very breath was murder and slaughter and destruction of the Church of Jesus Christ. He was breathing it. It was coursing through his venous system. It was filling his mind with rage. And God said, as a matter of fact, he said that God used him as an example that he might save sinners, of whom Paul said, I am chief. So you can only be assistant chief. He said, I'm chief of sinners. And he was a man who was trying to be, he said, according to the law, he was perfect. He said, but my righteousness is but dung, but refuse, but garbage.
He said, and I put it all, he gives his pedigree of being a Hebrew of the Hebrews, a Pharisee, a Benjamite. He gives this incredible pedigree, and he kept the law, you know, he did everything right. But he said, it's worth nothing, it's junk, it's filthy rags to God. The only righteousness I want is what Job had to find in 31, 32, 37 chapters. It took him to finally find that his righteousness, clinging to his righteousness. No, it was God getting us to the end of ourselves, so we'll start believing that we're okay. In our flesh dwells no good thing. We're not righteous. He didn't just come to fix the bad parts of you. Who some people feel like there's only a few. No, no, no. We're corrupt to the core. If we've committed one sin, broken the law in one regard, we're guilty of the whole law. All of us have the potential because it's the nature of sin in us. That's why Jesus said, it's been written, thou shalt not commit adultery. But I will tell you something. If you even look at a woman to lust after her in your heart, then you've committed adultery already. He takes it from the outer act to the inner heart of it. And, you know, can you get the victory over that? Absolutely. You don't have to look and objectify woman. See, that's perverse. This is so you can get control of every thought. And sometimes they'll interject on you. You just reject them. You say, renounce them. No. You catch those things, kinds of things happening. There's a way to walk this. There's a power. I'm telling you, there's a power available. Not just for an initial encounter, then just shuffle along and wait to go to heaven. No, there is a powerful encounter that keeps on encountering you. And I'll tell you something, when you have a heart like the heart of David to please God, a heart that's after the heart of God, all of heaven's resources will come in to enable you and to bless you and to help you become and be everything God wants you to be so that he can use you for his glory. And then you just keep on giving him the glory because you realize without him, you're nothing anyways. We're nothing without him. He's everything, my friends. So that's our muse today, I guess, as it were. That's just what the Lord brought out of my heart. I've got something else cooking that we're going to get to eventually. And if you're a young man or a young woman, and you feel, it doesn't have to be a young man or a young woman. If you're anybody and you feel that you have God's call upon your life, I'm going to be sharing something in the future, maybe after the turn of the year, but I'm going to be sharing the book of Nehemiah, and I don't think you're going to find a better place to find out what it's like to have a ministry. I mean, it's all in there, what it takes, how it unfolds, and the spiritual warfare involved. I mean, it's I think God's got something very precious in there, so you can be praying about that as well. Pray for me. If you think of me, you hear me, you feel something and sense something of like precious, something testifies, witnesses to your spirit about the ministry that we're giving you over WLPV, pray for me. Pray for the radio station. You know, that God would use it to increase the light, that it becomes lasered. And really, not just a little light shine in this little light of mine, but it becomes lasered in the ability to break the power of the enemy in people's lives. So I appreciate that. Now, Father, I want to ask you to take these words that we've shared today, and those that will listen now, and those that will listen at another time when this program is played. And I'm asking you to use it for your glory, for our good and for your glory. Father, to instill faith in people's hearts and minds, to break lies and misconceptions, God. And Father, that truth would become our portion. And Lord God, speak and let what you speak come to fruition. I pray in Jesus' name. Amen and amen. God bless you. We will be talking again. I'm Steve Chase, and this is River Streams. You can get in touch with me, riverradio@yahoo.com.
Our mailing address in Greenfield is Box 1503, and that's 01302. Friend me on Facebook, and I would be glad to take your friendship. God bless.

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and what he's done for me and what he's done for you. The Bible says he could have called 10,000 angels to his rescue.

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'Twas battered and scarred, and the auctioneer thought it scarcely worth his while to waste much time on the old violin, but he held it up with a smile. "What of my bid, good folks?" he cried. "Who'll start the bidding for me? A dollar? A dollar then two? Only two? Who'll make it three? Going for three?" But no, from the room far back, a gray-haired man came forward and picked up the bow. Then wiping the dust from the old violin and tightening the loosening strings, he played a melody that was pure and sweet as a caroling angel sings. The music ceased, and the auctioneer, with a voice that was quiet and low, "Now what am I bid for the old violin?" And he held it up with the bow. $1,000? Who'll make it two? 2,000? Who'll make it three? 3,000 once, 3,000 twice, and going, and gone," cried he. The people cheered, but some of them cried, "We don't understand. What changed its worth?" came the quick reply, "The touch of the master's hand." And many a man with life out of tune and battered and scarred with sin is auctioned cheap to a thoughtless crowd, much like the old violin. A mess of pottage, a glass of wine, a game, and he travels on. He's going once, he's going twice, he's going and almost gone. But then the master comes, and the foolish crowd can never quite understand the worth of a soul and the change that's brought by the touch of the master's hand. If I can have some

Join the song of the angels.

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5: Well, John, we've heard lots of marriage experts talk about the fact that the initial thrill of a relationship, that infatuation stage, only lasts about 18 to 24 months. 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And today's speaker, Pastor Doug Fields, wants to equip you to make it through that transition and create a firm foundation for a lifelong union. That's the way it should work. And he has great advice for singles who are looking forward to marriage as well.
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4: We're in a series called Proverbs for Your Love Life, where our pastor has done a masterful job of taking cultural proverbs like follow your heart or let love find you or he or she is my soulmate, and then turning us to the scriptures to see what God's word actually says in the book of Proverbs. Now, next week is on intimacy, which I would have rather taught next week, but instead we're talking about the popular cultural proverb to just basically cut difficult people out of your life. Like when there's tension, just get them out of your life. That is a loud and proud cultural proverb that, I mean, you see it on Instagram, you see it on TikTok therapists, reality TV, phrases like this: don't let negative people rent space in your head, raise the rent and kick them out. Or life's too short to spend time with people who drain the happiness out of you. Like if this was true, nobody would be in my house at Thanksgiving, okay? Or this one, surround yourself with only those people who are going to lift you higher. Well, thank you, Oprah. Like, easy for you to say, billionaire. So, or how about this? Your vibe attracts your tribe, which I'm not even sure what that means. It just feels like it should be on a yoga mat in Laguna Beach. But so this idea of cut difficult people out of your life, like I get it if they're harmful or abusive or unsafe. You absolutely need boundaries. But that's not what we're talking about. The cultural proverb that we are singing and dancing is that it's way more general than that. If somebody annoys you, cut them out. Like if somebody disagrees with you, block them. Like if somebody makes you feel uncomfortable, then ghost them. And this mindset isn't just with acquaintances or coworkers. It's made its way into serious relationships, including marriage. Now, I know half of our church is single, and if you're single and you want to marry, pay careful attention because you're going to be saved from a lot of pain today. If you are married, pay careful attention because we're going to reduce some of the pain you currently have. Like, I speak at marriage events all year long. It's kind of my fastball. I've written a bunch of books on marriage. I speak on marriage. And almost every time I speak, somebody would come up to me afterward and say, you know, marriage just shouldn't be this difficult. Maybe I married the wrong person. At which point I smile and go, you did. You did. You married the wrong. Well, tell you, how can you say that? Well, if you expect your spouse to not bring any pain or any tension or any chaos into your relationship, you married the wrong person. I mean, let's be real here. If you're married, you married an imperfect person, right? Like in Bible speak, you married a sinner and your spouse married a bigger sinner. And you got married and then you had little sinnerlings, right? Like that's total chaos, but you chose it. Welcome to marriage, all right? Marriage is not two people living in perfect harmony. Marriage is two imperfect people sharing the same house, the same thermostat, the same bank account, then trying to figure out, you know, what are we going to watch on Netflix tonight, all right? So tension and conflict is not a sign, friends. It's not a sign that your marriage is broken. It's a sign your marriage is real. That you will always have tension in your marriage because you married a weirdo. You did. And that weirdo married a nut job. Because if you understand this as a basic principle, then you can kind of move forward. I have been married to this incredibly beautiful woman, Kathy, for 40 years. 40 years. Yeah, thank you. And she is so delightful. She's calm. She's chill. She's fun. She's spontaneous. She's kind. And she's weird at times. Kathy thinks I have quirks. Like, I don't think I have quirks. I think I have preferences. Like, I like a nice beverage, a Diet Coke. I'm a connoisseur of Diet Coke, nothing but Diet Coke. So when people say, is Diet Pepsi okay? I say, is gas station sushi okay? Of course not. I'll have an iced tea then, which I don't even like iced tea because it's like water marinated in tree bark and you got to flavor it with a bunch of lemon and add in Diet Coke for it to taste good. But anyway, when I have a good drinking experience throughout the day with that cup and it's in my car, I take it into the house and instead of throwing it away, I think it was a good cup. I had a good time with it. I've got other beverages in my house. I'll just keep the cup. And Kathy thinks this makes me a nut job. Now, good. Now, if you can live with that right there, here's the deal. That serves us as we transition to God's word with the reality firmly planted in mind, where scriptures will show us what some of the inevitable tension and conflict that is part of all relationships. In Proverbs 25, 24, it says this, better to live on the corner of the roof than share a house with a nagging wife. Okay, Spanky, here's another verse for you. Proverbs 17, 1, better a dry crust with peace than a house full of feasting with strife. I mean, this is God's word saying, it's better for you to be starving and at peace than to live with strife. I love God's word. It's so practical, so clear. And these two proverbs that I've shown you, these were wisdom warnings given to young men before they married. And if you've been part of this series, Eric has been pounding every single week, choose character, go after character. Why? Because character shows up most in relationships, especially intention and how that person's character is going to respond to offense or hurt or conflict. And those of you who are single, I know you're making your list of what you want and that, you know, outgoing, blonde hair, you know, can recite Leviticus by heart, loves fiction, can play pickleball with both hands, whatever it is. You're making lists that are impossible for anybody to fulfill. So remember this proverb, this was in week 3 of our series, Proverbs 31:30. Charm can be deceiving and beauty, what happens to beauty? It fades away, but a woman who honors the Lord, character, deserves to be praised. See, God's word says that over time, beauty fades, but character grows, which is essential for all healthy relationships. Healthy relationships have people of character. I mean, beauty fades. And our church is an example of that, okay? I mean, not this service at all. I'm Saturday night, hideous people. Like, but beauty fades. Those of you who are single, I totally understand the importance of attraction. But if he or she loves and follows Jesus and their character is being molded by the Holy Spirit, that should be at the top of your list, okay? But, even if you choose well, even if you choose really well, conflict is still going to show up. So the question becomes, when conflict shows up, will your relationship hold up or will it fold up? See, the cultural proverb says, when it gets tough, remove the person to remove the problem. Or replace the person to make yourself, you know, happier. Two options, remove or replace. I mean, that's what we do, you know, as Americans, we have bought into what I would call this upgrade mindset, where we feel natural upgrading anything. We upgrade our phones, we upgrade our houses, we upgrade our jobs, and, you know, why not upgrade my marriage when my spouse no longer meets my needs? Where we've turned this sacred covenant of marriage into a contract of convenience with just two words, irreconcilable differences. There's a better way. And we're going to see the better way here as we look at our primary text in Proverbs chapter 10, verse 12. As a matter of fact, I'd love for all of us to read it together. Hatred stirs up conflicts, but love covers all offenses. Now, if you live with this verse for just a second, you allow this wisdom to become the foundation of your relationship. When tension arrives, you have two options. You have two options when tension arrives. Option number one is you can stir it up. And you know people who are good at stirring it up, like they're varsity at stirring it up. They can turn nothing into something. Like everybody knows somebody who's a stirred upper. And if you don't know a person, it's you, okay? Now, the proverb says hatred stirs up conflict. My point is hatred that stirs up conflict can have a lot of different faces. It can have the face of screaming. It could have the face of the silent treatment. It could have the face of biting sarcasm, okay? It has a lot of faces, and it's easy to stir it up. And those of you who are stirred up people, the scriptures tell us you don't even have to be smart to stir it up. You don't. It doesn't take intelligence to stir it up. Proverbs 20, verse 3, honor belongs to the person who ends a dispute, but any fool can get himself into a quarrel. And unfortunately, sometimes that fool is me. One, because of my sinful nature. Two, certified nut job. But when tension hits, man, I can get defensive so fast. My mind works quick, and I can lay out a menu of words that can cut like a knife. My desire for revenge can bubble up fiercely. I mean, basically what I'm saying is I can become a jerk faster than you can say chimichanga, okay? Like it happens quick. But here's what I want you to hear. Every time I stir up a conflict, I give it energy. I give it oxygen. I give it life. I extend the life of the conflict when I stir it up. Even if I win an argument with Kathy, I lose the conflict. And some of you are going like, well, dude, if you won the argument, you won the argument. I mean, take the win and go. No, that's not how marriage works. When God created marriage, he defined it like this in Genesis chapter 2. He said, that is why a man leaves his father and mother and is united to his wife, and they become what? One. They become one.
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4: And I want to show you this. Let's just pretend this is my heart and this is Kathy's heart. There's two balloons here, even though it looks like one, if you can see up closely here. There's a blue balloon inside of a pink balloon. So this is our one heart. And when there is tension, if I go after Kathy's heart, if I want her to feel this, I mean, I want her to pay for what she did. I want her to say, I go attack her heart. I also attack my heart as well. So when I allow a form of hatred to stir up conflict, what I'm saying is I can't isolate my damage to just her heart without damaging my heart too, because we're in a one heart marriage. Does this make sense? Yeah. So even if I technically win, I lose because we lose. So with option one, you can stir it up all you want, but it doesn't strengthen your oneness, and any fool can do that according to scripture. So thankfully, the Proverbs gives us another option when conflict arrives. Hatred stirs up conflict, but love covers all offenses. So option one, you can stir it up. Option two, you can cover it. Now notice I didn't use the word cover it up. Okay, we're not talking about covering it up. This is not the same thing. We're not saying pretend the conflict isn't there and just cover it up. To cover an offense is not just forgive it. Sometimes it's to overlook it or to minimize it or to not expose it. Essentially, the idea here of this kind of love is to, this kind of love seeks to heal. It seeks to heal. All healthy relationships have this concept where repair is expected and reconnection is the norm. Like, if you want to be in a healthy relationship, you got to stack hands to this idea that, hey, we're just going to expect repair to happen and we're going to reconnect. And when you do, you expect repair to happen and reconnection to be the norm. Then all of a sudden, what you do is you provide really a safe and confident relationship, knowing that, hey, anything can happen in this relationship, but repair is expected and reconnection is the norm. So Kathy and I got married pretty young. I was 22, she was 11, and she was 20. And even though we were young, we were wise enough to stack hands on this idea that no matter what comes our way, repair is expected and reconnection is the norm. So we made a commitment as young people that we would never use the D word in our marriage. We would never threaten it. We would never throw it around. And I can say in 40 years, we have never even mentioned the word divorce. Now, we have used the M word a few times for murder. But here's the deal. All marriages, every single, if you're a single person, you're going to get married. Let me just tell you the truth. All marriages drift at times. The question is, you know, will we course correct quickly before there's too much distance and disconnection? Okay? So if you were to take this idea of love covers offenses, as the scriptures say, here's what I would love for you to do. I would love for you to start practicing this idea of love covering offenses. Start with the small things that bug you in your relationship, okay? Just start with the small stuff that kind of frustrates you. Doug, you know, we have big issues in our marriage. I know. And one of the reasons you have big issues in your marriage is because when there were small issues, you stirred it up. And they just became bigger and bigger and bigger. I get it. So start practicing this with the small frustrations and then see if that can lead to some of the bigger issues. Like if the person you're married to loads the dishwasher the wrong way, instead of stirring it up, just redo it if that makes you feel better. Because loading the dishwasher is not a moral issue. It's an OCD issue, and it's your issue, all right? Now, obviously, there are things that are a big deal that are more difficult to cover with love quickly. I totally get that. So I want you, that's why I'm asking you to start with the common frustrations. Start covering with love there, because if you turn everything into a big deal, like if you stir it up every time you're frustrating, what happens is frustration moves to resentment. And then resentment moves to bitterness. And you see it all the time. People are just bitter, resentful at one another. And if you want to be frustrated, there's so many things in marriage. There's ammunition all the time for you to be frustrated at. So I want to make this really, really practical, okay? Tension is going to hit. So the next time the tension hits at the front door of your relationship, you answer that and you're holding a bucket of fruit, Okay, you're holding a bucket of fruit. And you're like, Doug, fruit? Did you not take your meds today? What are you talking about? No, the Bible says in Galatians chapter 5 that people who are filled with God's Spirit, they have the fruit of love, joy, peace, patience, kindness, goodness, faithfulness, gentleness, and self-control. That's in your bucket. If you're a Christian filled with God's Spirit, you're developing that fruit. And so here's, it could be as simple as this, like, oh, hey, tension. I knew you were coming because I married a weirdo. So here's what I'm going to do. Instead of stirring it up, I'm just going to give this conflict the fruit of kindness. And I'm going to give it the fruit of self-control. That's what I need to cover up this tension, instead of stirring it up. When you're thinking to yourself, you're in an argument and you're going, when you really think about it, you're like, oh, wait a second. I'm trying to make my spouse more like me, aren't I? I'm coaching them. And every time I coach them to be more like me, I'm stirring it up. I don't need to stir it up. I need to cover it with love. My spouse doesn't need a coach. They need a cheerleader. And so I'm going to give this conflict the fruit of patience. I'm going to give this conflict the fruit of gentleness. I'm going to be so gentle this time that my spouse is going to think they're married to Jesus Jr. Okay, so I'm going to cover it with the fruit of God's Spirit. And here's why I know that you can do this. Because this is exactly what God has done for you. You've seen it in action. You've seen it with God doing for you. If you're a Christian, your faults and your sins have been covered by the blood of Jesus as he sacrificially died on the cross for your sins. God led the way in covering you. And he's now calling us to a higher level of loving. 1 John says, we can love because God first loved us. So I know you can do this because you've seen it done in your life. The Apostle Paul takes the same language from Proverbs. And in 1 Peter 4:8 says this, above all, love each other deeply because love covers over a multitude of sins. This is not just about relationships. This is the gospel. Like, God didn't cut you off when you were trouble. God didn't distance himself from you when you turned your back on him. No, what God did is God covered your sins with his love. Then he had the audacity to invade your inner being and take residency in your life through the power of the Holy Spirit to give you the presence and the power to meet others with this love. So when that person is late, when that person doesn't do what he or she promised to do, when they say something that comes off as offensive or awkward, and everything in your nature powers up, you get defensive and you want to counterattack and get even, you want to stir it up. That's when you remember the overwhelming love that God has shown you. And through his power in your life, you can extend that same love to others, extend a love that covers an offense. Essentially, if you forget everything I've talked about today, which you probably will, okay, everything, I want you to remember just one line, here it is I want you to remember the cross before you cross them. Remember the cross before you cross them. This will be a game changer in your relationship. You want better relationships? Of course you do, okay? Remember the cross before you cross them. You remember the grace that God has shown you. Before you react with hatred that stirs up conflict, remember the cross. You've got that zinger in your mind, the showstopper, the mic drop comment that will just totally slay them. You remember the cross. You remember that you're a sinner covered by God's grace. And then you extend that same grace to that person you're supposed to love more dearly than anyone else. I'm not pretending this is easy. I live in the real world, but I do know from experience that the more I cover an offense with love, the bigger my heart grows to love. The more practice I get, the bigger my

0: then meet it with holiness. Some of you are wasting your whole life. You're chasing happiness. You find happiness where holy lives. So what that means is that in my life, when I'm humble, when I'm sorry, when I'm patient, when I'm forgiving, when I'm grace-filled, when I am showing the fruit of the Spirit in my relationship, I'm strengthening our us. And I can only do this because of God's power in my life.
1: And that's where we're going to have to end this presentation by Pastor Doug Fields on today's episode of Focus on the Family with Jim Daly.
2: What a great example of how Christian marriages can and should be more successful because we have the Holy Spirit working in and through us. And I hope you found it to be encouraging for your own marriage today. And if not, if you feel like your marriage is in dire straits, don't lose heart. Please call us and let us come alongside you. We have caring Christian counselors who can give you a call back and listen to your concerns. And we also have our Hope Restored four-day intensives with locations from coast to coast. Many attendees say it's like getting a year's worth of counseling in just a few days, and it's worth every minute. When we survey those couples 2 years later, 80% are still married, and many are still using the helpful principles that they learned at Hope Restored.
1: And Jim, as you know, Dina and I attended a Hope Restored intensive because we needed to kind of tune things up after some struggles, and we learned so much, and we've employed those tips day in, day out now for years.
2: Well, and that's the point. I had a couple the other day say they referred somebody to Hope Restored, and that's something you can do. If you know somebody at your church or in your circle of friends that are struggling in their marriage, refer them to Focus on the Family and Hope Restored. Mm-hmm. The couple they referred did well. It's been 6 or 8 months since they went, and their marriage is so much stronger. And there's scholarships available. There's just no reason to say no. We can help you, and we hope you will take us up on that. We'd also like to encourage your marriage with a free collection of audio downloads called Nurturing the Heart of Your Spouse. 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
2: Well, you know, people look everywhere for God, and today it seems like there's a more intense search than there's ever been. Throughout history, they have looked everywhere for God, in nature, in legend, in gurus, and sometimes even within themselves. But you know what the answer is? God has revealed himself in a book, and that book is called the Scripture. It is the Word of the Lord, straight from the heart of God to us. And it's available to us in many translations and in many ways. If we will seek the Word of God, we will find God, because that's the reason the Bible exists, to reveal God to us as we read its pages. And we're going to talk about that today. Throughout history, there have been many wonderful stories about how the Bible has changed the lives of people. One book, just one book, they read that book and everything changed in their lives. And I would imagine that many of you listening to me today have your own story about that. But we'll talk about it in just a moment as we turn in our Bibles to Psalm 19 once again for part two of How Can One Book Change My Life? 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
3: Down through the centuries, the Bible has always been something that has been hated and scorned. It is something that has created a great deal of opposition, and men have gone out of their way to try to abolish it. Voltaire's satire and Ingersoll's slander and Hitler's soldiers and Bishop Pike's skepticism, all of this has turned to be human hammers that are broken on the anvil of God's Word. They wear themselves out on the Bible, and they never seem to get anywhere. Through the centuries, emperors have demanded the destruction of the Bible. Church leaders have placed their superstitious traditions over it. Smart seminary professors have written it off as being beneath their sophisticated scholarship. But the Bible, defiantly, victoriously, convincingly, still stands. The Bible's pages continue to tell the grace of God, and the message remains the only inerrant, infallible, complete revelation that man has ever gotten from his living God. And so today we look back on history and all the critics, and we realize that in a strange way, Moses has outlived Voltaire, and Isaiah has outlasted Ingersoll, and the apostles have outsmarted the agnostics, and the prophets have overpowered the professors, and the Bible still stands as God's wonderful message to man. The six titles tell us of the majesty of God's Word. But after the six titles, after reading of the law and the testimony and the statute and the commandment and the fear and the judgments, we see the six descriptions. Read back through that text again and you will discover that here the Bible is described in six ways. It is perfect, it is sure, it is right, it is pure, it is clean, and it is true. I wish I had time to take every one of those descriptions and tell you all of the truth that's wrapped up in them. The Bible is perfect. The Bible is sure. You can count on it. The Bible is right. It's always right. The Bible is pure, the Bible is clean, and the Bible is true. The law, the testimony, the statutes, the commandments, perfect, pure, clean, true. The psalmist literally uses 18 different expressions to try to get to our attention the importance of centering our thoughts on God's word. But the last six words have to do with its effectiveness. Does it really change your life? I mean, come on, Pastor. I know you're paid to say stuff like this, but does the Bible really change your life? I remember reading a story about an old lady who lived way back in the country. One day, there was a knock at her door, and it was a vacuum cleaner salesman. He came into her house and began to give the woman his high-pressure sales talk. He said, "Madam, I've got the greatest product you've ever seen. This vacuum cleaner will eat up anything. In fact, if I don't control it, it'll suck the carpet right off your floor." Before the woman could do anything or say anything, he said, "I want to give you a demonstration." He went over to the fireplace, scooped out some of the ashes, and threw them in the middle of the carpet. Then he took a bag that he carried in with him and some dirt and threw it on top of the ashes. Some more junk on top of that. And after making a thorough mess, he said, "Madam, I want you to watch this vacuum cleaner at work. I guarantee it will suck up everything I've thrown on your rug." The woman, kind of overwhelmed by this, stood there aghast, speechless. And the salesman went on to say, "Lady, if it doesn't suck up every bit of this, I will personally eat it all with a spoon." The woman looked at the salesman and finally found her voice. She said, "Well, sir, start eating. We ain't got no electricity." I wish I could have been there to watch, don't you? Somebody always needs to get caught like that when they do that sort of thing. But it kind of reminds me that before you pitch a product, you better be dead sure you can deliver, right? For whatever reason. Let me tell you, I am absolutely certain about what I'm going to say to you about the scripture. I know this is true. This is what the Bible will do for you. The psalmist says, it will restore your soul. Refreshing your inner life like food does your body. The King James says, converting the soul. And that reminds us that there is no way that you can even come to know God apart from the scriptures. But the one thing the Bible will do for you that you can't find any other book that will ever do for you is the Bible will deal with your soul. The Bible will deal with the real you, not the external facade that you walk around in, but the real you. The Bible will get down deep into where you live and help you to understand who you are. And if you take it at face value, you will discover that this book begins to refresh you and restore you. Sometimes there's a little bit of tearing down first, isn't there? Sometimes the Bible has to tear out all that's bad so that it can begin to build up that which is good. But I promise you that I know this book will do that. It will restore your soul. Keep reading. Not only will it restore your soul, but the Bible will renew your mind. The psalmist says that it makes wise the simple. It gives practical guidance to the inexperienced. Did you know, men and women, that there is wisdom in this book for every situation you face? I found help in this book for my family. I found help in this book for my financial challenges. I found help in this book for health. Believe it or not, the book has some very interesting principles about health. I found help in this book about discipline. I've discovered some hard truths in this book about the fact that the Christian life doesn't just descend upon you, that godliness comes through discipline. This book makes you wise. The psalmist says, it will rejoice your heart, bringing delight and pleasure to you when you obey it. It rejoices your heart. You know, I've understood that a lot more in recent days than ever before. Do you know this book is filled with truth that sometimes it just kind of explodes in your heart and you cannot contain yourself? I sometimes go to a special place, and I'm not going to tell you where it is, but I have a special place that I go to. It's beautiful, beautiful water and mountains. I go there to read the Bible and to pray. And you know what? Sometimes when I've been reading the Bible and I'm all there by myself, I forget where I am. And I start having a party. I get so excited about what I've read. I just want to shout and sing and beep the horn. I don't know, you know, just whatever you can do. Because the Word of God rejoices your heart. Oh, I know there are times when the Word of God works you over, but there are all so many times when you study the Bible and really come to grips with its truth, it just gets in your soul and it makes you happy. And if you haven't known that, it's because you haven't gotten into the book. Keep reading. What else will it do? It renews your mind. It rejoices your heart. It'll refocus your vision. The psalmist says that the Bible enlightens the eye, illuminating the dark. Do you know what this book has done for me? It's helped me to stay off of a lot of dead-end streets. It's given me wisdom and knowledge so that I've always said to my wife, it's a sixth sense. No, it's not. It's a biblical sense. It's the awareness of biblical principles that I may not even pull out at the time that I've learned and that I've been taught and that I've read. And when I start to go in a direction, there's an uncomfortable feeling that comes and I get my focus changed and it's refocused now because God's Word has helped me. If you want to have a biblical lifestyle, it's not about a bunch of rules and a whole list of do's and don'ts. It's about getting into the book, and the Word of God will get into the sinews and the flesh of your being so that when you start to walk in a direction, the Word of God will keep you from getting into trouble. How many of you would like to have the ability to read the Word of God to such a degree that you'd have a sense when somebody's trying to put a scam on you? Somebody's trying to take you down a dead-end street, take your money, take away the things that are important to you. How many of you would like to read the Word of God so much that when you see your children heading in a direction, you just have a sense that that's not good? You can sit them down and help them understand. That's what this book will do. It'll refocus your vision. And then it says it'll remain forever. The Word of God is eternal. You know, I thought about this week. If God allows His Son to tarry His coming, He doesn't come for another 50 years. They'll still be preaching this same book 50 years from now and applying its truth to that generation, and it will be just as accurate and just as powerful as it is today because it is a timeless book. The principles live on. You know, most of the books we buy today, they're outdated in a couple of months. And a lot of the people that I talk with in the medical field and in the engineering field say they have to keep reading and reading because the stuff they read last month is already dated. But the Word of God is timeless. It remains forever. And then finally, the psalmist says that it will refute any critic. The mutual parts explain and defend one another. Did you know that? It says it is righteous altogether. What that means is that its parts come together in defense of itself. Do you have any idea how many people have made it their life's work to try to totally destroy the Word of God? All the critics who've made it their life's work to destroy the credibility of the Word of God, not one of them has ever been able to do it. One of the great translators of the Bible was a man by the name of Tyndale. Tyndale was a distributor of the Word of God. He translated it and he printed it and he distributed it. And in the midst of the great distribution under Tyndale, the government, the king got angry and he wanted to get these Bibles out of circulation because they were attacking the national church. So he had a friend go and see if he could get all the Bibles that Tyndale had printed. He said, whatever it takes, buy them. Just buy them and destroy them. The guy came and talked Tyndale out of the Bibles, and Tyndale just gave an exorbitant price. He paid the price, took the Bibles away and destroyed them, and Tyndale used the money from the Bibles that he bought to print 30 times as many Bibles as he already had. And he distributed these Bibles all over, and the king came and wanted to know, where in the world did he get the money? And his friend said, you paid for it. You bought the Bibles and he distributed them. Isn't that great? I think God sits in heaven and he laughs at the foolishness of men who try to destroy God's Word because it's beyond destruction. I want to tell you something. If that's true, if what I'm telling you is true, why in the world wouldn't we want to get our heads and our hearts into this book? There's something special about this book. In fact, read the next few verses and you will see it. More to be desired are they than gold, yea, than much fine gold, sweeter than honey in the honeycomb. Moreover, by them your servant is warned, and in keeping them there is great reward. You talk about a guarantee. That's sort of like the stuff that's written on the bottom of the product. Here it is. You know what it says? It says there's great possession in the Bible for those who will discover it. For gold is good, and fine gold is better. Much fine gold is better yet, and God's word is better than much fine gold. It's better than the best. And there's great pleasure in the Bible for those who will seek it. Honey is good, and the droppings of the honeycomb are very sweet, but the word of God is sweeter still. And there's great protection in the Bible for those who will believe it. The word of God not only encourages us, it warns us, it constrains us and restrains us. It opens doors before us and closes doors against us. That's what the Bible does. And there's great profit in the Bible. For those who will obey it, in the keeping of it, there is great reward, not in the future only, but even here and now. The Bible, wow, what an incredible book. I don't like to try to get you to do something out of guilt. I really don't. And I'm not here to make you feel guilty. If you're in the 23% that never read the Bible, shame on you, but it's not my problem. It's yours, right? I don't want to come here today and say, boy, you people, you don't read the Bible and you ought to be ashamed. That's not it. You know what my heart is? I just want to tell you what you're missing. I want to encourage you. If you have never taken seriously this book, you need to do that. Do you know there's so many incredible helps that are available for you to get into God's word? I want to give you two responses to the revelation of God in the skies and to the revelation of God in the scriptures. First of all, the revelation of God in the skies. You know, when you see the glory of God in the skies, folks, I hope you never get to the place where you take for granted that you know the God who did that. And sometimes when I stand at the edge of the ocean and I hear the surf break against the shore and I watch the rolling tide and I hear that most majestic sound, I think, as I look out at the incredible expanse of it all, I know the one who did that. I know him. I'm not name dropping, friends. I'm telling you the truth. I know him. And even in the silence, when it's sometimes scary and you hear the howl of the wind, or maybe the storm comes and the thunder and the lightning crash all about you, and that is the revelation of my God. You know, I'm not in need of God's revelation to come to know his son because I already know him, but I am grateful for the revelation of God, and I think I'm growing in my appreciation of it more and more each day, that God's creative work in nature is one way that he continually reminds us of his power and of his majesty. And so I stand in awe of God's glory written in the skies. But I also stand in awe of God's greatness written in the scriptures. I want to just ask you a couple of things about God's glory and God's greatness in the scriptures. If all the things I've told you are true, and let's just assume for a moment they are, if God's word can do everything that I tell you from the word of God it can do, wouldn't it make sense that it'd be great to get into a routine to read the scriptures a little bit every day? Publishers have taken the word of God and organized them so that they're chronologically in the right order. And every day you just open to the date, and in the book it gives you all the scripture you're to read for that day. You don't have to turn from the Old to the New Testament. You just read it all. Then the next date, the rest of it. And if you read that all the way through from January to the end of December, you will have read every word in the Bible. And you know how long it takes? It takes 15 minutes a day. In fact, you can read through the whole Bible in 72 hours. Did you know that? And I told you I wasn't going to put any guilt on you, but I'm going to do it right now for just a minute. All right? Do you know that the average American watches television in 2 weeks, 70 hours? So that in the time that the average American watches television in 2 weeks, you could read through the whole Bible from cover to cover. I'm just saying, wouldn't it make sense to take a moment and make a decision that you're going to read the Bible a little bit every day? Then you ought to get into some relationships where you're not ashamed to discuss what you read. You know, the best thing you can do to keep yourself accountable is to talk about it with somebody else, that we try to encourage each other in the scripture and reading the Bible. Most of us have got friends that if we went to work and we said, you know what I found in the scripture today, they would think something really terrible had happened to us. And I'm not saying all your friends should be that way, but if you want to be faithful in reading the scripture, you need to have somebody, a husband or a wife, a good friend, who will help you stay accountable to your reading. I can't teach you all the Bible, but I hope I can create a hunger and thirst within you that'll make you want to get in the Word of God for yourself. That's the purpose of the pastor. Let me tell you a story about somebody I read about that encouraged me. His name was Lieutenant General William K. Harrison, the most decorated soldier in the 30th Infantry Division, rated by General Eisenhower as the number one infantry division in World War II. General Harrison was the first American to enter Belgium, and he did it at the head of the Allied forces. This man was so decorated that he received every medal possible except the Congressional Medal of Honor. He was honored with the Distinguished Silver Cross, the Silver Star, the Bronze Star for Valor, and the Purple Heart. He was one of the few generals to be wounded in action. When the Korean War began, he served as Chief of Staff in the United Nations Command, and because of his character and self-control, was ultimately President Eisenhower's choice to head the long and tedious negotiations to end the Korean War. General Harrison was a soldier's soldier. He led a busy, ultra-busy life, but he was also an amazing man of the Scriptures. When he was a 20-year-old West Point cadet, he began reading the Old Testament through once a year and the New Testament four times a year. General Harrison did this until the end of his life, and even in the thick of war, he maintained his commitment by catching up during the 2 and 3 day respites for replacement and refitting, which followed battles, so that when the war ended, he was right on schedule with his reading of the Scripture. When, at the age of 90, his failing eyesight no longer permitted his discipline, he had read the Old Testament 70 times and the New Testament 280 times. It is no wonder that the people who knew him said he was a man of godliness and wisdom, and his wisdom was so incredible that people would come to him almost like they came to Solomon to ask his advice on just about any subject you can imagine. And the Lord used him for 18 years to lead the Officers' Christian Fellowship. What I learned from his life is twofold. First of all, that it is possible even for the busiest of us to read the Bible if we really put our mind to it, isn't it? Just something we got to decide. God has given you a will. He's given you determination. You set your mind on a goal and you can do it. There's no question about it. Some of you say, well, Pastor Jeremiah, I'm up in years and I've never read the Bible. So what? Start now. Just make up your mind to do it. Sit down and write out a plan. Get your little one-year Bible if that's what it takes, or get a reading schedule and just say, hey, I'm not going to die before I read the Bible. I'm going to read the Bible and I'm going to stay alive till I get it done. Amen? Not only can you read the Bible when you're busy, but Harrison also teaches us what can happen when your mind is properly programmed. You get the Word of God in your mind, and it will change every area of your life. It'll change your family. It'll change your spiritual life, your professional life, and all the problems that you face will have a new picture, a new twist. And you can come to understand what the psalmist meant when he wrote about the treasure of God's Word. In fact, he ended his psalm with this prayer: let the words of my mouth and the meditation of my heart be acceptable in thy sight, O Lord, my strength and my redeemer. Do you know how the words of your mouth and the meditation of your heart can be acceptable to the Lord? It's right here. Just get in the book. Make it yours. Study it. Meditate upon it. Make it a purpose in your life. And you can be sure that the meditation of your heart will be acceptable to God. This book can change your life.
2: 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And we've asked some of the questions that we provide an answer for during this series. And next time we meet, we're going to talk about how do I face my fears? A question that is certainly very prevalent, because in the Bible, fear is mentioned well over 300 times. So God must know we need some help, and He sent us the Scriptures to help us, and we'll talk about that tomorrow and again on Wednesday here on Turning Point. 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It's the beautiful book, Five Psalms for a Flourishing Life. 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Simply say, please send me the book on Psalms, and we'll do it as our way of expressing our gratitude for your investment in Turning Point. Have a great day, folks. We'll see you right here tomorrow.
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4: 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Never forget, God says, don't panic. I'm going to be with you. 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
5: Welcome to Pathway to Victory with author and pastor Dr. Robert Jeffress. You know, over and over again in Scripture, we find this exhortation, fear not, don't be afraid, and lots of other variations. 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Today on Pathway to Victory, Dr. Robert Jeffress teaches us to live fearlessly in a hostile world. But first, let's take a moment to hear some important ministry updates.
3: Thanks, David, and welcome again to Pathway to Victory. Having just completed a comprehensive series on the end times last week, today we're starting our next series, and it represents the culmination of countless hours in personal preparation. In fact, our topic has been on my heart for decades. Why? Because we live in a culture that's increasingly hostile toward our Christian faith. And in a moment, I'll begin a practical study that's designed to equip you with 10 tangible ways to stand strong in the face of adversity. My series is called Courageous, 10 Strategies for Thriving in a Hostile World. Friend, if you've ever felt your faith is under attack, or if you're simply weary of a world that seems to have lost its way, I want you to know you are not alone. That's exactly why I wrote my best-selling book called Courageous. In it, I share 10 biblical strategies for not just surviving, but thriving in a culture that is hostile to everything we believe. When you become a new Pathway partner today or make a generous one-time gift, I'll send you a copy of Courageous, along with an exclusive set of 10 Courageous encouragement cards as my way of saying thank you. I'll say more about my book and other resources just after my message. But right now, let's turn our attention to the study of God's Word. Turn in your Bible to the Old Testament book of Joshua. I've titled this opening message in the Courageous series, Survival Tip Number 1, Don't Panic.
4: Aboard U.S. Air Flight 1493, David Koch sat shoeless in the first-class compartment's seat 2A. As the airliner neared Los Angeles International Airport, Koch looked out the window as the sun began to set over the Pacific Ocean. They would be landing soon. I probably ought to put on my shoes, he thought, but he decided to wait. On their final approach, Koch watched the sun sink below the horizon. Moments later, he felt the familiar jolt and heard the screech of the tires as the 737 jet, carrying 83 passengers and 6 crew members, touched down on LAX's runway 24 left. Then

0: says he heard a sudden, sickening crunch. Sparks hurtled past his window, followed by the bright flash of a fireball. Screams filled the aircraft as the flight attendant shouted, "Stay down!" As the plane skidded along the runway, Koch unbuckled his seatbelt to prepare for a quick exit. The plane came to a violent stop, and another explosion rocked the cabin, throwing Koch forward into the front row first-class seats and then into the bulkhead. The fuselage went dark and began filling with smoke. No instructions came from the pilot or flight attendants. Passengers were on their own, running toward the back of the plane. "I immediately got on my hands and knees and attempted to find my shoes," Koch recalled. "I believed it would be difficult to escape a burning plane in my stocking feet, but his shoes were nowhere to be found." Trying to stay calm under the smoke, Koch crawled toward the back of the plane. In a panic, other passengers trampled him. "I encountered a fighting, frenzied mob jamming the aisle," he later said. "Escape was probably impossible because I was last in line to get out the rear exit. I concluded that I was probably going to die. At that point, I stood up and, choking heavily on the smoke, walked back toward the first-class section. I was not panicked, nor was I terrified," Koch remembered. "I was resigned. For a few long moments, I stood there, immobilized, not knowing what else to do, and I knew with absolute certainty that I was going to die." Then it came to him. If smoke was coming in from the front of the plane, then there had to be an opening that might offer a way of escape. He worked his way toward the cockpit, but seeing flames lick the passenger door, he realized that was an impossible route. On the verge of passing out, he guessed he maybe had 10 or 15 seconds before he would fall unconscious. He turned to the opposite wall and saw a crack in the fuselage. He wedged his fingers into it and pulled. It was the galley door, and it opened to the outside. He thrust his head through and gulped a few breaths of air. "A tremendous sense of strength came over me, and a wave of adrenaline shot through my body," he said. Koch looked down and saw a fire burning under the airplane. To clear the flames, he jumped away from the wreckage and hit the asphalt 10 feet below. Other survivors were scattered about. Some sobbed, some were silent, and some stared in disbelief at the burning aircraft. "I consider it a miracle that I escaped," Koch said, "and that I came through the ordeal as well as I did." Today we're beginning a new series I've titled Courageous, 10 Strategies for Thriving in a Hostile World. Well, today we're going to look at the first of 10 survival tips. And it's the one that David Koch illustrated in that U.S. Air flight. It's the most basic of all survival tips. Don't panic. Don't panic. How do we not panic? I want you to take your Bibles and turn to 1 Peter chapter 1. 1 Peter chapter 1. I want you to notice in this first chapter of 1 Peter, he gives us three commands to keep us from panicking. First of all, he says, be disciplined in your thinking. Be disciplined in your thinking. Look at verse 13. Therefore, gird your minds for action. Not only that, he says, to keep from panicking, to keep calm and carry on, be obedient in your conduct. Look at verse 14. As obedient children, do not be conformed to the former lusts, which were yours in ignorance, but like the Holy One who called you, be holy yourselves in all of your behavior. Because it is written, you shall be holy, for I am holy. How do you keep from panicking in a hostile world? Be disciplined in your thinking. Be obedient in your conduct. Thirdly, be reliant on God's grace. Be reliant on God's grace. C.S. Lewis has one of the best descriptions of this world. He said, enemy occupied territory. That's what this world is. How can we survive, much less thrive, in enemy occupied territory? Look at what Peter says in 1 Peter 5:12, this is the true grace of God. Stand firm in it. Stand firm in the grace of God. Now, what in the world does that mean? You know, whenever we think of grace, we think of God's undeserved favor that resulted in our salvation. And that's certainly one aspect of grace. God's undeserved favor. Somebody said it's God's undeserved burst of generosity. The Bible says for no other reason than the great love with which God loved you, he sent Christ to die for you and me. It's nothing we deserved. It's his grace, his undeserved favor. Ephesians 2, 8 and 9, for by what? Grace. You have been saved through faith. That not of yourselves, it is a gift of God, not of works, lest any man should boast. But grace also refers to, in the Bible, God's supernatural help. God's supernatural help. Remember in 2 Corinthians 12, Paul prayed three times that God would remove this physical ailment. He had a thorn in the flesh. And every time God said, what? No. That didn't stop Paul from asking. He asked again, no. Third time, he asked, no. And God said, Paul, my grace is sufficient for you. My supernatural help. That's what grace is. It's God's supernatural help that stiffens our spiritual spines with courage. That's why we don't need to fear. God has promised us his grace. Without courage, the difficulties of life would cause us to despair. I came across these words by the great Bible expositor, Warren Wiersbe. He said, fear and faith can't live together very long in the same heart. Either fear will conquer faith and will quit, or faith will conquer fear and will triumph. You know, I look in the Bible and find one man who was certainly a profile of the kind of courage we're talking about. His name was Joshua. Joshua was somebody who faced a daunting task, but he refused to panic in that situation. Turn over in your Bibles to the Old Testament, to Joshua chapter 1 for just a few moments. You remember Joshua. He was the protege of the great leader Moses. And Moses thought he was going to lead the children of Israel into the promised land, but God had different plans. It would be Moses' successor who did that. And you remember in the opening part of Joshua, chapter 1, verse 2, the Lord said to Joshua, Moses, my servant, is dead. Now, therefore, arise. He was saying, Joshua, Moses is home with me. And now it's your turn to carry on the great assignment and the great plan I have for Israel. I can imagine how Joshua must have felt. You want me to follow Moses? The guy who led the Israelites out of Egypt? The guy who parted the Red Sea? The guy who had that famous movie made about him? You want me to follow him? How in the world am I going to pull that off? And yet God said, I'm giving you the mantle of leadership. And he said, not only am I giving you the leadership of Israel, I'm giving you an assignment. He said, cross this Jordan, you and all of this people, to the land which I am giving to them, to the sons of Israel. In other words, I want you to descend the eastern bank of the Jordan River Valley. I want you to cross the Jordan at high flood times throughout the year. I want you to go to it at the time the river's going to be deepest, and I want you to ascend the western bank and to conquer the armies of the Nephilim, the men of great size, Numbers 13, 32. No wonder Joshua could have been naturally frightened by that assignment. Fear is an understandable response to danger, but the good news is we can all learn how to take courage in those difficult times. How did Joshua keep from panicking in that impossible task he had been given to do? I want you to notice that God gave Joshua two limitless resources. The same limitless resources he gives to you and me to face impossible situations. First of all, he gave Joshua courage from God's promises. courage from God's promises. In this passage, Joshua 1, I want you to notice the three promises that God gave to Joshua. First of all, God promised that the Israelites would enter the land. Look at verses 3 and 4. Every place on which the sole of your feet treads, I have given it to you, just as I spoke to Moses, from the wilderness and this Lebanon, even as far as the great river, the river Euphrates, and all the land of the Hittites, and as far as the great sea, that is the Mediterranean, toward the setting of the sun, this will be your territory. God gave that land to Israel. Secondly, God promised that the Israelites would be victorious over their enemies. Look at verse 5. No man will be able to stand before you all the days of your life. Just as I have been with Moses, I will be with you. I will not fail you, nor will I forsake you. He said, I'm going to give you victory over your enemies. Thirdly, God promised the Israelites that they would divide the land as an inheritance. Verse 6, God said to Joshua, be strong and courageous, for you shall give this people possession of the land which I swore to their fathers to give them. Now look, God gave the Israelites a piece of real estate. He said it's going to belong to you forever. But God has given you, he's given me something even more valuable than a plot of land. Peter describes it in 1 Peter 1:4. He says, we are to obtain an inheritance which is imperishable and undefiled and will not fade away, reserved in heaven for you. Did you know God has an inheritance for you? It is on deposit in heaven right now. And there is nothing that can ever cause that inheritance to be lost. It is the promise of eternal life. Romans 11:29 says, for the gifts and the calling of God are irrevocable. God has promised you that inheritance. He said, with that truth, why should you ever be discouraged? Joshua promised his people when he was about to die in Joshua 23:14, not one word of all the good words the Lord your God has spoken to you has failed. All have been fulfilled for you. Not one of them has failed. Joshua received courage from God's promises, but there's a second limitless resource he gives us all, and that is courage from God's presence. Look at verse 9. The Lord your God is with you wherever you go. Now, folks, think about that. God has promised no matter what situation you're facing in your work, in your family, any other venue of life, God says, I am with you wherever you go. Jesus promised that in Matthew 28:20. He said, and lo, I am with you always, always, even unto the end of the age. I want you to notice something here. In Joshua chapter 1, verses 6 through 9, again, I didn't really see this until this week. I want you to notice how he repeats a certain phrase three times. Verse 6, be strong and courageous, for you shall give this people possession of the land. Verse 7, only be strong and very courageous. Be careful to do all according to the law which Moses, my servant, commanded you. And then verse 9, have I not commanded you? Be strong and courageous. See, three times he says, be strong and courageous. What is it you're most fearful of right now? Maybe you're worried about the culture, the ungodly culture you, your children, and grandchildren are facing. Maybe you're worried about international tensions as they escalate in North Korea or Iran. If I were guessing, I would imagine what you fear most is much closer to home. Maybe it's an illness. Maybe it's the possibility of losing your job. Maybe it's a financial concern you have. Let me encourage you to do something this week. Make a list of those two or three things that seem to be sapping your spiritual strength. And then find a corresponding promise from God's word, maybe using your Bible concordance, that has a promise for you concerning that fear. For example, if you have a financial concern, you're afraid that you won't be able to provide for yourself or your family, you might want to read and even memorize Matthew 6, verses 25 to 26. Jesus said, for this reason I say to you, do not be worried about your life as to what you shall eat or what you shall drink, nor for your body as to what you shall put on. Is not life more than food, and the body more than clothing? Look at the birds of the air. They do not sow, neither do they reap nor gather into the barns, and yet your heavenly Father feeds them. Are you not worth much more than they? You know, to give in to your fear is to assume that you are powerless. And you and I are powerless apart from God. But in Christ, when we have a God who has limitless promises and a limitless presence, he can do all things. We are not alone if we are in Christ. And Christ is capable of doing everything. I love the words of Peter Kraft, who said, God has more power in one breath of his spirit than all the winds of war, all the nuclear bombs, all the energy of all the suns and all the galaxies, all the fury of hell itself. How many of you believe in a God like that? A God who can do anything. He can do anything. Therefore, as he said to Joshua, why should you tremble or be dismayed? This week I was reading Mark Batterson's book, All In. And in that book, he tells a story about a group of missionaries a century ago who were known as one-way missionaries. And the reason they were called one-way missionaries is because when God called them to an assignment, they didn't buy a round-trip ticket. They bought a one-way ticket, fully planning to die wherever God called them. But that wasn't all. In addition to buying a one-way ticket, instead of packing their suitcases, they would pack their coffins with all of their earthly goods and bring their coffins with them so that they would be buried wherever they died in service to the Lord. One of those one-way missionaries was A.W. Milne. He felt the call of God to set sail for the New Hebrides Islands in the South Pacific. He went there fully knowing that every missionary who had gone before him had been martyred by the tribesmen. And yet, he wasn't fearful of death. He went boldly knowing that he was answering God's call. Why? He was willing to die because he had died to himself first. A.W. Milne ministered in the New Hebrides for 35 years. When he died, the tribesmen buried him in the coffin he had brought. And they erected a tombstone, and this was the epitaph the tribesmen put on his tombstone. When he came, there was no light. When he died, there was no darkness. When he came, there was no light. When he died, there was no darkness. What is it that gave A.W. Milne the courage to face and live in that kind of situation? He relied on God's promises. Jesus said, "Do not fear the things you are about to suffer. Be faithful until death, and I will give you the crown of life." And secondly, he relied on God's presence. He believed the promise of Jesus, who said in Hebrews 13:5, "I will never leave you, and I will never forsake you." That's why Paul could say with confidence, "God has not given us the spirit of fear, but of power, of love, and of a sound mind." Don't panic.
1: I wonder, have you been thinking about the fear that's holding you back? Have you begun to second-guess your Christian values? Maybe you've begun to isolate yourself from those people who live in darkness. I want to help you take your next bold steps down the pathway to victory. God wants so much more for you. As I mentioned earlier, I've written a best-selling book that coincides with this series called Courageous, 10 Strategies for Thriving in a Hostile World. 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My book will help you implement 10 very simple yet powerful survival tips. 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In addition to my book, I'll also include 10 encouragement cards that gentlemen can slip into their suit pocket and ladies can store in their purse. In closing, let me thank those of you who have given generously to make these daily visits possible. I can assure you, your gifts are helping thousands of people, even millions, become bold in their Christian faith. And at Pathway to Victory, we believe that God has called us for such a time as this. 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
1: Most of the show tonight is made up of hymns that I would sing in chapel just as I would sing them here. But we have a few inspirational songs as well. And this one I only found when we were recording our album at the end of the day. It's called You Raise Me Up.

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1: It's that time of year again when we honor the most influential women in America. That's right, our mothers. 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I'm Carol Ladd, wishing you a happy Mother's Day.

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